0: USP professor Craig Montell discovered something that supports those efforts. Using CRISPR gene editing techniques, they found that deaf male mosquitoes do not mate. I talked to Drs. Craig Montell and Dhananjay Thakur to learn more about their study and its implications for controlling the spread of disease.
1: Sure. I'm Craig Montell. I'm a professor in the Department of Molecular, Cellular, and Developmental Biology. Moved here from the Johns Hopkins School of Medicine back in 2013. Love this campus. UCSB is the best.
2: Hi, and I am Dhananjay Thakur. I'm an assistant project scientist, and I work in Craig's lab, and I've been at UCSB for the last 8 years now.
0: Well, great to have you both here. Professor Montell, I know you were kind of already going into this, but could you talk more about your lab's research interest into, you know, focusing on how mosquitoes actually work and how that could, you know, impact disease transmission, and how all that sort of led you to this question about whether or the severity to which deafness impacts mating in mosquitoes?
1: We really want to figure out ways of suppressing these populations in a way that has been tried very effectively with certain agricultural pests like the California medfly, something called the sterile insect technique. And that's an approach where you release huge excesses of sterile males. And the idea is that since the females are thought to mate only once, if you release large excesses of males, they'll mate with the females first and essentially render the females sterile because they won't mate again. But even though this has worked effectively with the California medfly and certainly other agricultural pests, this hasn't worked sufficiently effectively with Aedes aegypti. And so the thought is we really want to understand mating behavior better to give us a better chance of having SIT or the sterile insect approach work. And so the basis of the study that we're going to be talking about is really to understand mating behavior better, because if we can understand mating behavior better, particularly male mating behavior better, perhaps there would be a way to make the males, even the sterile males, even more competitive. And so when they release them, the efficacy of the sterile insect technique would be much better, and we can suppress these populations and prevent them from then spreading diseases like dengue and so forth.
0: Mm-hmm. And before we, you know, get more into the paper, I think it would be important to also talk about, like, how do mosquitoes actually, you know, court and mate, and why does hearing seem to be so integral to that? Dr. Thakur, if you'd like to take that one.
2: Well, thank you. Yeah, no, that's the question, right? So how do animals recognize mates, and how do they select the right mate for them? And for mosquitoes, it turns out that sound is extremely important, the sense of hearing, rather. A lot of elegant studies were done by other research groups, but what they kept showing is that sound is important, right? But what they could not show is whether it's absolutely required, because they never had a deaf mosquito. So that's what we could do in our lab, because we had the technology to create a deaf mosquito by knocking a single gene out. So that's the whole idea behind this paper. That we take some lessons from the fruit fly, we know which gene we had to target to try render a mosquito deaf. We weren't sure, right, that the gene would have the same effect in mosquitoes. So to our surprise, with the deaf mosquito, we found that it's absolutely required for the male mosquito to hear the female in order to mate.
1: Yeah, so the...
3: This summer, Santa Barbara International Film Festival and the Santa Barbara Zoo are teaming up to present Zoovies. This three-part series of the family films will play on three Wednesday evenings at 5:30 p.m. on the hilltop at the Santa Barbara Zoo. Here's the lineup. On June 17th, it's The Lion King. On July 8th, Finding Nemo. And on August 12th, Zootopia. SBIFF will be distributing 300 free Zoovies passes for each film through Santa Barbara-based family resource centers for underserved children and families in the county. More information, including a list of family resource centers that are distributing the no-cost zoo admission passes for Zoovies, can be found at sbifftheaters.com/zoovies. 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

0: in these rivers.
1: Kevin Terry is with Trout Unlimited. His group works with farmers, water districts, and others to arrange releases from upstream reservoirs during the winter when possible.
0: To keep the ecosystems healthy and keep fish as healthy as possible, while at the same time delivering water supplies to downstream communities for other benefits, including augmentation of well depletions, supplies for livestock.
1: He says as water becomes scarcer in the region, it's critical that people work together to make the best use of every drop. Climate Connections is produced by the Yale Center for Environmental Communication. 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
2: Hi again, everybody, and welcome to a new episode of Newsmakers TV. I'm Jerry Roberts. It is Friday, June 26th. I'm joined by our all-star panel of top local journalists, Sophia Wallace of the Santa Barbara News Press, Ryan P. Cruz, staff writer for the Santa Barbara Independent, and Josh Molina, man of many hats, an exclusive podcaster. We'll talk about that a little bit later on with his latest big get. All right, but Sophia, I want to start with you. You've been doing some reporting on that monstrosity project, my words, not yours, at the mission that is planned. And among other things, the piece you published this week had an architect's rendering, Fred Sweeney, noted community architect, put something together, as well as some new information about the opposition. What's the latest on that?
3: So the latest, at least that the story covered, was just a lot of organized community pushback that was kind of going towards city council. At the time this article was published, which is about a week ago now, there was a petition created by a local group called SAGE that had around 5,400 signatures. Wow. I'm sure that's grown now, but the public comment period did close on that. This project is seeing a lot of community pushback, especially from that neighborhood specifically, but I think a lot of people in Santa Barbara are against it. Or at least that was the attitude that I kind of found. But in terms of this rendering, the issue is because of a law called SB 1213, or the Architectural Works Copyright Law, developers are not required to disclose renderings of certain buildings to the public. So that was something that was leveraged by the developers of this project, which are non-local. So there are no official renderings out for this project that people are really concerned about here in Santa Barbara. So what this local architect, Fred Sweeney, did was he made a meeting with some of the land use planners, and he was allowed to see the renderings for a second, just not take any notes or photos of them, but he made mental notes and then went to the project site itself, took some measurements, and then kind of used his experience with past similar projects of this scale in Santa Barbara and developed his own best guess of what this project could look like, which I think meant a lot to the community here because they just wanted some idea of what it was going to be. He said it's not perfect, but it's fairly close. And that rendering you can see in the article, it's pretty raw. It's kind of just a big gray blob behind the mission, but it is a professional's best guess of what this project could look like.
2: I mean, it's a pretty astonishing picture. It looks like some kind of office park in the middle of Georgia or something. I mean, it's just, I mean, it's so out of scale and just wrong for the whole neighborhood and this, you know, a very sacred space. I mean, literally a sacred space. And in terms of this group SAGE that you referenced now, who is that exactly?
3: SAGE stands for Smart Action, Growth and Equity. They're just a local group that tries to add like equity and public safety review to housing developments and other building developments. But they were the ones who created the petition.
2: Yeah. And so where did things stand? The last thing I remember is the judge tossed a lawsuit from the developers because it wasn't ripe or something like that. But yeah. I assume that the developers did not get back to you or give you any information.
3: Yeah, I didn't get any phone calls back or emails back from them. But yeah, like you were saying, most recently, they sued the city of Santa Barbara for intentional

0: attempting to delay and increase costs of the project. And they lost that lawsuit against the city. Yeah.
1: Yeah. And Ryan, this same cast of characters is down in Carp, is that right?
2: Yeah, they're the ones that proposed 18-story building over there on right off the exit of Ogen Road, and that would be on, I think, 0.63 of an acre, about less than an acre. They're proposing to build 18 stories. And from following these stories and this kind of group, and we wrote way back when a story about kind of the couple that is involved with these two. They've not actually built things to this size yet and scale. And I really doubt the seriousness of actually going through and building this. What it seems like is they purchased both these properties for a lot lower than what you might get with them, because I know right behind the mission, there's a seminary. There was these buildings that a lot of people can't really develop, but when they bought it and they put in this application, we were doing this housing element and the builder's remedy was open, so they saw their opportunity, and that's where we're at right now with these two projects of them suing the city and county, separately for their pushing back against this. They think they have the right to build these, according to state law, the builder's remedy, they have the right to build these big projects as big as they want. But we know realistically, environmentally, emergency wise, getting people out of these places, that won't happen at the mission. It's going to be really hard for them to make their case there. And that Ogen Road, if you drive out there and see the small little piece of land they're trying to build that on, I cannot imagine any crane, any construction contractor looking at that and saying, "Yeah, I'll do that." Like they would triple the price, quadruple, 10 times the price to bring a crane right by the side of the freeway to build something 18 stories. It's just not
1: Josh,
2: possible.
1: did you see any familiar names in this Sage group that put the organized opposition together? I think Mark Citello was in there, if I'm correct.
3: Well, I mean, some of the people Sophia had in her story, I believe, obviously Fred Sweeney's been around forever. Cass Ensberg, Mark Citello is involved. It's pretty much like a who's who list of Santa Barbara in terms of people who've been historically protective of the city in terms of like slower growth policies. This project kind of has even the housing advocates up in arms though, because it's so massive, and really the area, when you talk about a Mission Canyon and everybody says someday that fire is going to happen again, that would be a massive evacuation thing. And over in Carp on Ogen Road, Ryan's talking about the size of the lot. It's pretty much about the size of your old office at the news press, Jerry. It's like,
1: That was a
3: it's kind
1: nice
3: of luxury
1: office, though.
3: digs for one person.
1: It
3: I
1: was a
3: don't know
1: really
3: about
1: nice office, though. That really was. But I mean, and again, both of these projects, I think, point to the absurdity of a lot of this builder's remedy stuff. In talking to the opponents, Sophia, did you? I mean, was that a theme that you heard, that there's going to be pushback kind of more generally on builder's remedy as it applies to, not only this project, but other specific projects throughout the state, maybe?
0: Yeah, definitely. The Sage petition, it actually included an additional statement on these types of builders' remedy projects, asking the city to require the same public health and safety review that they were demanding for the Mission project to all future builders' remedy. Because I think people have a lot of problems with that regulation. It basically just allows a lot of projects that are a lot bigger, and kind of scarier than what would usually be allowed in certain areas, to just bypass so many regulations, which is a big part of, I think, what's caused people to be so afraid of public safety, evacuation, things we were just talking about. But yeah, it seems like the architects and the people against this project specifically are not a fan of this builder's remedy law.
1: All right, let's talk a couple other stories. Ryan, Ice was around on Father's Day, and of course, so what better way to celebrate than to rouse some guy who's performing with a band and stuff, and then upset the whole neighborhood. What happened over the weekend?
2: Yeah, so on Father's Day, early in the morning, as we've seen, these things happen, I showed up. They were on the west side, they were on the east side, but in those different areas of Santa Barbara and picked up eight people, at least eight people that we know of, according to the advocates and the rapid response volunteers that, you know, are out there every morning patrolling and documenting these incidents. So at least eight people were taken. And like you said, three of them were said to be mariachi musicians, either on their way going to play a gig, you know, from Father's Day, or, you know, minding their business, whatever they were doing, they weren't, you know, doing an illegal act. It's just what we've seen earlier in the year. It's been more quiet lately. We've seen more things at the jails and, you know, at immigration offices. But, you know, with the $70 billion, you know, injection that they've got for ICE and DHS, I think, you know, the advocates and immigrant rights activists, they are rightfully scared right now that, you know, what's going to come down the pipe. There's going to be a lot more manpower of ICE, talk about expanding detention centers. And, you know, that's in adds to the context of, you know, the other thing that happened this week of the big.
1: Right. The Board of Supervisors, you know? The sheriff was under fire a little bit. But, you know, what struck me, I want to talk about that whole event. But Bob Nelson, who's now the acting chair of the board, you know, mm-hmm. sort of saying, you know, blaming the victims. Well, this is what you get when you push back against. I mean, what is that about?
2: That's shocking. I mean, I don't know if it's shocking to everybody else, but to me, at least, it's shocking to hear that language coming from somebody who was elected to sit on that board. And I know that a lot of his constituents and people that have voted for him think one way about ICE and what's going on right now. But just the way the language they were using, I think Sheriff Brown and Nelson kept referring to, not like as they were people, the people that are being arrested, as they were numbers. You know, these 12, they're criminals. They were bad for the community. But, you know, hearing him say that and blame, you know, these rapid response networks, like they're egging people on it and going to make it worse. And he even said at one point, you know, it's our actions on the board, looking to Laura Capps and Roy Lee and Joan Hartman, who have been more outspoken about, you know, there's not much the board can do. There's not much a county can do besides symbolically say, you know, we don't want arrests on county property when it's really hard to enforce that. But, you know, they expressed that frustration. And to hear Bob Nelson say, you know, it's you guys doing that, that's bringing that attention. It's really falling for that Trump administration, you know, lie that, oh, if you stick your head up, then like a whack-a-mole, you're going to get knocked down.
1: And you're not allowed to, it's not a free country.
2: That's what they want. They want to be silent. And, you know, it's frustrating, I'm sure, for people that are trying to push, you know, Sheriff Bill Brown to do something a little bit more. I know he doesn't have to do much more, and there's not much the county can do to force him. He's in charge of what's happening at the jail and cooperation with ICE.
1: Josh, that whole hearing was kind of an interesting, I mean, Laura Capps had definitely had a double espresso that morning and going after the sheriff on it. And a lot of the substance of what was in the colloquy derived from Lillian Perlmutter's previous reporting that the if not the, you know, out front cooperation with ICE, with the sheriff, at least the wink, wink, nudge, nudge cooperation is much greater than we had previously thought. You're muted.
3: Sorry.
1: Well, that's a first. Josh muted. My God.
3: I was hacked. Yes. I always stand with journalists like 100% of the time because they're doing the work. Nobody's perfect. It's hard to get information. People don't want to talk to you, and then they complain afterward when they don't talk to you. This is going to be a little bit of a pro-journalism rant, and also because Lillian works for the news press, also it feels a little bit, you know, like I'm rooting for the home team here. But this is what I'm going to say journalistically.
1: Well, he was attacking you.
3: Stands for everyone. And I would say the same thing if he were doing it to any of my colleagues at any of the newsrooms in the county, which is, you know, it is shameful for, you know, the most powerful elected official in the county to be like publicly attacking a reporter, a female reporter,
2: by name.
3: A young reporter in a room in this capacity. It's a bad look. The story was accurate. You know, he's quibbling about things that are, you know, maybe not the way he would have written it, words, language, But the bottom line,
1: but he refused to give her an interview.
3: Yeah, the bottom line is that, you know, Lillian reported that there were a number of jail arrests at the jail that the Santa Barbara County Sheriff reported, but there was actually a lot more, as many as 99 at the jail, like either, you know, in the lobby or right outside the lobby. This was a huge story. All the advocates, like, you know, read it, they shared it. It was a significant report that she did, and she spent months on it. And the sheriff's department did not respond to her beforehand. And, you know, he did this thing where he said, oh, I looked her up. She's an activist journalist. She's not from here. Like, you can't do that. Like a journalist is a journalist. And, you know, if somebody asks you a question, you should respond, especially when you're powerful and you have nothing to hide. Just talk to them. So I didn't like the fact that regardless if he had any points on verb choice or word choice, it's not a good look to attack a journalist who's exercising First Amendment rights to report the news that makes all of us better. And so that was kind of frustrating to watch as somebody. And it would be frustrating if they were doing the same thing about Ryan or anyone. It's just not fair. And so Lillian went up to the sheriff after the meeting, introduced herself, and they had a conversation, and I think they kind of hashed it out a little bit. And I think things might be a little bit better between the two. Bob Nelson also made some comments, you know, it's a similar thing. He's like, oh, I spent all this time with her and it didn't make to the story. And it's like, when did you become a journalist? Like, when did you decide that you are the one who gets to decide what we put in our stories, right? Like, this is an art. This is what we do. And that story was incredibly fair. So regardless of where you stand on ICE, where you stand on deportations, I know our county is complex and there are people out there who think that what's happening is okay. Regardless of where they stand, journalism, we need it. We need more of it. We need all of us to be able to get paid more to do this job. And we need it widely, and we need to be able to hold government officials accountable. This is a good thing. This is a good report. He ended up changing a policy over this ankle bracelet too, because of the reporting. Right. You know, like they're going to put the bracelets on in the lobby instead of outside the lobby. So this reporting worked, and you know, I think we need to all support each other as journalists. And if we are getting our names called out in public at meetings by powerful elected officials, it is a badge of honor. It is a good thing. It means we are doing something correct. And, you know, I've known Sheriff Brown for 25 years. And, you know, I think he's better than to be attacking a young female reporter or any reporter of any gender in public like that. You got a problem with their stories, talk to her about it, you know, but
1: I'm Jerry Roberts. I approve this message.
2: It's been so hard, I'll say, to work and cover immigration specifically. And only the reporters that have been reporting in immigration during this administration, it's been really difficult. You know, usually we have law enforcement, government officials that are willing to talk to us, willing to provide figures. And it's been so hard to get accurate figures about arrests, where arrests are happening, what's going on. And, you know, these reports, this report, and what the numbers he was casting doubt on that was delivered by ICE itself. It's the Data Deportation Project. And it's literally, like, I could explain to you how they found the Santa Barbara jail. You can look up the arrest, what date they happened. And this is straight from ICE, the government itself. And it has an apprehension site landmark. And that lets you know ICE officers, when they arrested someone, they mark in the report where nearby they arrested it. And it says Santa Barbara County Jail. And you can even get a month-by-month breakdown. So to see that, and it was very frustrating to see that kind of be what he was sticking on, and kind of using that as a way to cast doubt and make himself seem like he had a leg to stand on what he was doing.
1: Yeah, I mean, it's one step away from Trump shouting fake news, you know, every time he gets a story that he doesn't like it. I mean, it's very Trump-like, I thought, the sheriff's behavior.
2: It was very, and I know one thing that stuck out to me about the meeting was, you know, it was 2 hours of more than 60 people, you know, pleading with him and sharing their stories, and, you know, people on the verge of tears, people describing their friends and neighbors being handcuffed and pepper sprayed and all this, and you know, looking the sheriff in the eye and asking him, you know, pleading, can you at least like have some compassion? And then afterwards, after all the deliberations, you know, he took the to the dais again, and he kind of just doubled down and said, you know, I'm not. He had a little bit of, I have compassion for what's going on, and I wrote an op-ed where, you know, I talked about it, but he never had that human moment of like, of we feel that he feels the pain that the people in the community are feeling. And I'll say that reporting on this and hearing these stories and talking with the people that are seeing that and going on a ride along with the rapid the response networks, it's heavy. It's hard for me to sign off at the end of the day. It's hard for me to wake up on a Sunday morning and Father's Day and see ISIS back on in our neighborhoods and to get those messages and see the videos. It's heavy. And to have him know that and be face to face with all that and not, you know, have that human moment, that's what really lets a lot of people down in the community. And, you know, I think
1: he's, of course, he's in the middle of a term. So
2: he's been untouchable for 20 years plus. And, you know, I don't know if this is enough to get him not elected in 2028. I don't know if there's any challengers that are going to present themselves, but this is definitely something that the community is. We all know that there's not much that local law enforcement can do, but it's about the tone. I think we saw Chief Kelly Gordon had a letter that was published about the same time as Bill Brown's op-ed, and it was the tone.
1: Sheriffs in other counties are doing much more. They're doing cooperation.
2: That was one of the big.
1: I mean, they are communicating with the advocates, and
2: yes, and that helps with, you know, reducing the shock and awe, and that's what we're trying to reduce here. We know that there's people in the county that have entered the country illegally, and not only that, have committed crimes that they've been convicted of, violent crimes. Those people, I think community members understand the deportation process for that, and that ICE needs to make an apprehension for that individual. But the messaging and the way that it's being handled, I think we all know that it's Trump administration trying to create
1: militarization is a bunch of crap. Yeah. All right, let's let me shift gears here. Sophia, you had a piece about the installation of some charging stations where the Greyhound station used to be, correct? What is this, another triumph for Elon Musk, or what's going on?
0: No, so this actually was not the doing of Elon Musk. This was Electrify America. Yeah, they set up 20 new electric vehicle chargers on the corner of Carrillo and Chapala, like you said, where the Greyhound station used to be, and right next to that big MTD bus station.
1: Yeah. And so what's that's been in the works for a while, right? Or did that, was that not originally something else planned for there? I'm a little fuzzy on the whole background.
0: Yeah. It's kind of been up in the air for a couple of years. People have debated on what's going to go there in the past. It's been, some people say that it's going to be housing. Some people say that it's going to be stores, but this is what was eventually decided on. And people seem to be happy about that, I think. I interviewed a bunch of people who were charging their cars there. There weren't too many. I think the public is a little bit unaware of it so far, especially because there's a wall up in front of it that I think is hiding it a little bit. But I think when people become more aware of it, it'll become a little busier because
1: Is this city property that it's on?
3: No.
0: No.
1: Okay.
3: You know, if I could just chime in, as a recent purchaser of an electric vehicle.
1: What?
3: I know.
1: You're a woke Josh Molina.
2: Typical.
3: I'm ruining my ability to appeal to all sides here, especially after my Brown comments. No, but as a recent purchaser of not a Tesla, I can tell you that finding a charging spot is not easy. You have to time it. You have to like have hours that you're going to let it sit, or you got to find a supercharge, and those are almost always taken. So I think the idea here is that, as I think there's state mandates to increase the number of people who are acquiring or driving electric vehicles, yeah, that there is not the charging infrastructure right now to accommodate that. So even 20, once people find out, I imagine they're going to be jam-packed, because it can take 40 minutes for a fast charge, or it could take, you know, 8 hours to charge your car if you're doing it at some public place. Not a defense of gas, but these are the kind of things they don't tell you when the car salesman's
1: Is this different than that big charging area behind Big Five up at Five Points? It's a different kind of operation. Is it related?
0: Yes. These are Electrify America Chargers, which is a non-local company that tries to just bring electric vehicles to cities to help them reach their sustainability goals. So this is different. These are also hyper fast chargers, was what they said they're called. So they do work pretty fast, I think. And yeah.
1: Okay.
3: Those are Teslas at the Big Five.
1: Those are Teslas.
0: Yeah.
3: And you can charge at those if you have an adapter, but the Tesla people, they're a little snooty. You know, you pull up in your Chevy and they're like,
1: so if you have a Tesla, can you charge at the Greyhound station? Does it work the other way?
3: I don't know.
0: I believe you can. I think the chargers are kind of universal, but I'm not 100% sure, actually.
3: But people who do that should only have...
1: I'm the cutting edge of all technology. Here we are. Okay.
3: But if you're going to do that, those people should have that bumper sticker that says, I bought this before Elon Musk.
1: All right, we got to get out of here, but let me real quick on the city budget. We had this set to between Eric and Kristen with obviously the backstory about the mayor's race going on. But we seem to have reached sort of an all's well, it ends well point. Everybody's going to vote in the budget on Tuesday, but they're still into the emergency reserves, right? The emergency reserves are still down, right?
2: Yeah, the city has depleted its contingency reserves and, you know, dipping into that emergency reserves. City's supposed to, with a budget this size, and have the goal is to have 25% of your target, your reserve level. So we should have about 56 million in our reserves, and we're going into next year about 30, 26, something like that. So we're about nearly 30 million below where we want to be in a perfect world. So we still have reserves, but you know, that was in the background of all these budget talks when this budget was first presented. Now we got to remember last year, this is important to remember last year going, we thought coming into this year, we were going to see this budget and it was going to be minus 10, minus 12, minus $14 million. And when it was presented, you know, finance staff worked their magic and they made it closer to 3.5.
1: We used to call that fiscal sleight of hand in budget writing days.
2: And as far as I was able to find, there was no big program cuts, you know, no library, no huge things that were really had to be cut in a big way. They actually were able to balance the budget to have a couple hundred thousand in the operating budget in surplus. But because we have that reserve, a huge discrepancy and gap in reserve, we have to put money into that. So that's going to end up.
1: Well, Josh, I guess they balanced it on the back of this fellow at the finance department or whatever he was, who just decided to resign because he was such a generous citizen and wanted to balance the budget.
3: Yeah, because that's totally believable, right? Anthony Valdez, deputy city administrator, apparently after Kristen and Eric's big fight a couple weeks ago, told city administrator Callie McAdoo, you know, I'm going to give up my job to help you guys balance the budget. You know, this is my contribution. At least that's the story that Callie McAdoo told the city council and me. Very odd, very unusual. I mean, it's obviously there's another story behind the story here. I don't know what it is. I've talked to some people, of course, you know, off the record. So, but it is what it is. But, you know, it's not just that, that they're telling us. I don't know, Ryan, Sophia, are we going to give up our jobs because we want to help our organization? That seems a little...
1: All right, here's a quick true story and then we'll get out of here. When I went to work at UCSB, overseeing the Daily Nexus, which is an oxymoron if there ever was one, it had a deficit of $7 million. It owed the university $7 million. And one of the things, one of the reasons was that there were five full-time employees of the university who were assigned to the Nexus. So anyway, so I worked for 2 years to do all kinds of things, and I ended up finally firing myself. And that was the final a piece that got the Nexus into the black. So it does happen.
2: Of course, David Brunson took a pay cut to get the Knicks a squad to win this. There you go. It's possible.
1: Look at Shohei. He's pitching for $2 million a year.
3: And because you otherwise really loved your job at the Nexus at that time.
2: I wouldn't be surprised if Valdez has another job lined up very soon announced. So I think there might be a little bit more to the story.
1: All right. That's enough. Let's stop. Let's leave it there. Sophia Wallace, Ryan Cruz, Josh Molina, thank you so much. Thank you all for watching, and we'll see you next time on Newsmakers.
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6: 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Our studios and offices are located in the Stork Communications Building on the UCSB campus. Our transmitter is located on the mountain named Sinek by the Chumash in the Santa Ynez Mountains. The transmitter site, also known as Broadcast Peak, is at an elevation of 1,228 meters above sea level, or 4,028 feet. 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

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Licensee is the Regents of the University of California with offices in Berkeley. KCSB-FM operates on an assigned center frequency of 91.9 megahertz with an effective radiated power of 620 watts by authority of the Federal Communications Commission in Washington, D.C. Our studios and offices are located in the Stork Communications Building on the UCSB campus. Our transmitter is located on the mountain named Sinek by the Chumash in the Santa Ynez Mountains. The transmitter site, also known as Broadcast Peak, is at an elevation of 1,228 meters above sea level, or 4,028 feet. 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

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And you can find a two-week archive of KCSB programming if you wish to listen to this or any other show another time, another place. I am Steve S., your host, Monday, 6 to 8 p.m. Joyful Cosmos is the show. Thank you for tuning in. We're listening now to some music from Canton 6 Teichmann Quintet. This is a track simply titled 3 out of 7 tracks in this Interactive Music Lab Skopje Sessions release. Vladan Drobicki playing trombone. Sinisha Evtimov, synths and rhythm machine. Mirko Popov, machine and field recordings are the Canton 6, I believe. And Andy Teichmann and Hannes Teichmann, both electronics and manipulation, make up the rest of the Canton 6 Teichmann Quintet. Obviously a collaboration between the trio and the duo. Canton 6 folks trio are from Skopje, Macedonia. Andy and Hannes Teichmann from Berlin. Germany. And this set of improvisations was recorded during a workshop, live improv session at Kino Kultura during May of 2019, part of the Interactive Music Lab project organized by Lokomotiva Skopje, Center for New Initiative in Arts and Culture. Skopje being the capital city of Macedonia, the Republic of Macedonia. And PMG Jazz is the label that released this. You can find this on their Bandcamp page, as well as lots of fascinating music from Macedonia and surrounding regions. It was released back in December of 2019. Canton 6 Teichmann Quintet here on Joyful Cosmos. Just before this, we heard music from the duo of Gianluca D'Acuzzi and Fabio Orsi playing old keyboards, guitars, laptops, and various other sound making things. A track titled First Flower, taken from their CD release Wildflowers Under the Sofa, brought to us by Last Visible Dog Records back in 2007. Thanks for tuning in to KCSB

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I'm Steve S., your host, Monday, 6 to 8 p.m. Thanks for tuning in. We're listening now to music from Gabriel Vicens. He is musician, composer, visual artist from Puerto Rico, guitar player there as well. And this is a track titled Ramaje, taken from his recent CD, Niebla. In the liner notes, he writes, Niebla, which translates to fog, is a sonic journey through the cultural and emotional depths of identity, tradition, and innovation. Vincenz goes on, this album is a conversation across time. It's my way of honoring the rhythms of Puerto Rico while opening them to contemporary expression and sonic experimentation, a space where ancestral memory, diasporic identity, and creative freedom intersect. Gabriel Vincenz, guitar. Roman Filiu, alto saxophone. Vitor Gonzalez, piano. Rick Rosato, bass. E.J. Strickland, drums, and Victor Pablo, percussion. Music recorded by Chris Allen at Sear Sound in New York City here in the United States during May of 2025, and released on Vincenz Clepsydra Records label back in March of this year. Gabriel Vincenz. Coming up next, we'll hear some music from Rezo Magic from their brand new LP, Cumbión Planetario. We hear a track titled Cumbia Mineral. Diego Manrique and Edgar Maroon making music in Bogota, Colombia. Rezo Magic up next here on Joyful Cosmos. Thanks for tuning in to KCSB.

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I'm Steve S., your host, Monday, 6 to 8 p.m. Joyful Cosmos, your weekly ride on a road constructed of sound. There is no destination. Thank you for tuning in. On this ride, we've been listening to, right now, some music from J Glass Dubs, more momentarily. Just prior, we heard from No Name Dub from a 2017 compilation LP release, Sounds of Silence. No Name Dub is the artist's name for Adrian Marin. He's a dub master from Oriundo in the San Juan province of Argentina. And this Sounds of Silence compilation released by Catalogo Cero, label based in Argentina. We heard a track, Flotando, which was originally released on his 2014 LP Dub Immortalized. You can find No Name Dub on Bandcamp. And just prior, as I mentioned before, we heard music from Riso Magic, and they are a duo based in Bogota, Colombia. Diego Manrique and Edgar Marun. And you can find them, Riso Magic, on Bandcamp as well. This brand new release is titled Cumbión Planetario. And I played a track titled Cumbia Mineral. Riso Magic described themselves as tropical futurism from Bogota, Colombia. However, this particular release was produced over a three-month residency they had at La Bec in Switzerland. They say the album weaves Colombian tropical traditions with soundscapes and electronic processes, drawing on cosmic tuning principles and pitched down groove of Monterrey's Cumbia Rebajada. Journey into psychotropical Colombian futurism from Bogota's rich musical underground. You can find Riso Magic on Bandcamp. And as I mentioned, we're listening now to music from J Glass Dubs. And this is released titled DJ Humble EP. J Glass Dubs lives and works in Athens, in Greece. This particular track is titled A Cut Above, produced and curated by J Glass Dubs. And the harp on this track, Cici Arada playing it. That gets us up to date here. Coming up next, we're going to hear some music from an LP released in 2016, which was titled Return of the Crocodile by African Head Charge. And unreleased tracks and versions, they say, recorded between 1981 and 1986. African Head Charge were inspired by Brian Eno's vision of a psychedelic Africa. English dub producer Adrian Sherwood of Anyu Sounds and master Jamaican percussionist Banjo Ayabingi Noah collaborated on a series of studio experiments under the African Head Charge moniker. They went on to record quite a few albums as well. Still producing records, I believe. I got something not too long ago from them. And I'm going to play a track titled Low Protein Snack
from side B of the African Head Charge Return of the Crocodile LP. You can find African Head Charge as well as On You Sound, Adrian Sherwood's label, on Bandcamp. That's up next here on Joyful Cosmos. Thank you for tuning in to KCSB.

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If you found us online, that's our website where you can find our web streams, as well as a complete program schedule, links to playlists for all those shows, and a two-week archive of KCSB programming, should you wish to listen to this or any other program another time, another place. I'm Steve S., your host, Monday, 6 to 8 p.m., Joyful Cosmos, the show. We're listening now to some music from Mohammed Mostafa Haydarian, more momentarily. Just prior, we heard music from Muslim Gaz, and that was taken from a double LP collection of music by Muslim Gaz, the artist's name for Bryn Jones. He's a musician, composer, lived and worked in Manchester in the UK. It was released by Stallplot in 1994, and the track that I played there, Tozier Palm, and Bryn Jones, experimental musician, British, as I mentioned. He spent his musical career researching and trying to understand the Muslim world, the history thereof, and particularly research and music based on the Israeli-Palestinian conflict. From his Wikipedia page, you can find lots of information about his musical history. He's a very productive musician and influential music there as well. Just prior, we heard from The Clash, Straight to Hell, from Combat Rock, their 1982 epic LP release. And just prior to The Clash, we heard from the JTs, and they were a trio from Jamaica. I played their track Bucktown Corner, which is included in a 2015 compilation, Feel Like Jumpin', the Best of Studio One Women, and that was released by Studio One and Jamaica Recording and Publishing, based in Jamaica. Studio One recording studio where many well-known folks recorded their music there in Jamaica. And going back to the further back in that set, we heard from Dub Caravan. They are that's the artist's name for one Felix Aberdeen. He describes himself as an artist, multi-instrumentalist, producer, and composer of Palestinian descent, striving to create multi-dimensional musical landscapes for listeners who are craving something original and out of this world. Influenced by Arabic folk music, electronic music, dub, reggae, particularly from the Mediterranean, Middle East. And that particular track that I played, titled Tajiri Dub, was taken from an LP titled Dub Revival, Dub Caravan revisiting and remixing an LP by a Tunisian band, Gultra Sound System, their LP Revival. You can find Dub Caravan on Bandcamp. And I just wanted to mention, all the way back at the top of that set, that African Head Charge track that I played included the track Low Protein Snack from the Return of the Crocodile LP. That included saxophone playing from Deadly Headley Bennett, who was an in-house horns man for the On You Sound project there in the UK. I just thought I should mention that because it's pretty important to the sound of that recording. All right. As I mentioned, we're listening now to
Mohammed Mostafa Hedarian. And this is from a release titled Songs of Horaman, brought to us by Radio Kayaban, labeled based in the Netherlands. It was released on their Bandcamp page in November of 2021. This is Tar's Suite, a narrative to Syed Arash Shahriari. Mohammed Mostafa Hedarian playing the tanbura, which recorded in Karaj in Iran at Aram Studios by Afshin Aram. And Mohammed Mostafa Hedarian is a Kurdish tambur player from Kermanshah, a city in the mountainous western Iranian region of Horaman. Son of a local instrument builder, grew up surrounded by local traditional music styles, and studied Persian classical music. Mohammed Mostafa Hedarian here on Joyful Cosmos, playing the tambur, KC.

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KCSB.org if you found us online. I'm Steve S., your host, Monday, 6 to 8 p.m. Joyful Cosmos is the show. Thanks for tuning in. We just listened to some music from Maria Elena Silva. It's taken from her 2022 LP titled Dulce. And I played a track titled Jasper. Maria Elena Silva, guitars and vocals. Cary Frank, Hammond organ. Danny Frankel, percussion. Stephen Hodges, additional percussion. And Mark Rabeau, playing all sorts of guitars and stringed instruments and some electric sitar. Scott Dean Taylor, playing drums. Music was recorded at Big Ego in Long Beach, California, here in the USA, between the 1st and 4th of September, 2022. It was released by Astral Spirits Records, Big Ego Records, in September of 20 and 23. And just prior, we heard music from Jenny Haval. She's a musician, composer from Norway, singer-songwriter. And I played a track titled Portrait of the Young Girl as an Artist. It's taken from her 2011 Rune Gramophone CD release titled Viscera, or Viscera, however you choose to say that word. Jenny Haval. Played all sorts of instruments on there, including church organ and zither, guitar vocals, Avard Volden electric and acoustic guitars, psaltery, Kyle Lasted drums and percussion of all sorts. The trio on Jenny Haval's Viscera LP CD. We're listening now to music from Harvel, or Harvel, and Juan Gil Lopez. It's taken from a CD titled The Uncanny Organization of Timeless Time. It was released by Chronica, label based in Oporto, Portugal, back in October of 2022. The track we're listening to, The Upcoming Bygone of the Here and Now. Fernando Jose Pereira, electronics and field recordings. Joao Faria, electronics and field recordings. Rui Manuel Vieira, images, which you can't see because this is radio. And Juan Gil Lopez, Iberian pipe organ. And the Iberian pipe organ was built in 1801 by Manuel Sanz for the Compania Church at the University of Santiago de Compostela in Portugal. Harvel and Juan Gil Lopez here on Joyful Cosmos. Thanks for tuning in.

you've been listening to the upcoming Bygone of the Here and Now, a track from the Uncanny Organization of Timeless Time, CD by the duo Harvol and Juan Gil Lopez, musicians from Portugal, released by the Portugal-based Chronica label in 2022. I'm going to leave you with music from Bill Frisell and Vernon Reed, a track titled Black Light, taken from their 1984 minor music LP titled Smash and Scatteration. Music recorded at Gramavision Studio, December of 1984, in New York City, here in the United States. Released in 1985 by Minor Music and reissued by Ryko Disc on CD in 1986. Electric and acoustic guitars, guitar synthesizers, banjo and drums are part of the mix, played by Bill Frisell and Vernon Reed in various organizations throughout this CD. And that's going to just about wrap things up for this week's episode of Joyful Cosmos. If you enjoyed the ride, I'll be back next Monday, 6 to 8 p.m. Do stick around. Sound Shapers is up at the top of the hour with DJ Fraser. Take you on into your night. Here at KCSB, your source for music and news and information that you probably won't find anywhere else in the south coast of Santa Barbara County, Central Coast of California. Have yourselves a wonderful night and a beautiful week.

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7: Hey, we found our button.

Here I am, somewhere far from the city. I don't know how long I've been here. Maybe a couple of weeks, maybe a couple of years. I have seen many strange things out in the woods that I'm going to be telling you about here on 91.9 KCSB FM in Santa Barbara over the next hour. I've seen many, many things out here. Today is foggy. It's so foggy that if I stick out my hand in front of me, I can barely see my fingernails. It's very cold. When I'm sleeping, I sometimes wake up here and there in the night. The fog sometimes is in my little cave where I sleep, and I can't see anything through all that dark and all that fog.

started off the hour with Come Madalena by Sun City Girls. Then we heard Alone in the Dark Wood by Fersoxa. And now you're listening to The Darkest Night Since 1683 by Barn Owl, right here on KCSB. This is The Darkest Night Since 1683. It's been dark for hours, I can't tell how long. There's no moon tonight. The only way I can feel around is by the light of the fireflies that speckle through the trees. Before I ended up in these woods, someone told me that fireflies were dying, and that in a few years they'd be fully extinct. I thought to myself,

that it was a real tragedy that we weren't going to have any fireflies in the world. We were promised Indiana dreams of walking through tall cornfields just by the light of the fireflies on a hot summer night. But I'm not having any of these Midwestern dreams. I'm having some sort of horrible forest nightmare. I'm trying to find my way back to my cave, and I'm following the fireflies, but I think they're taking me in circles. I think I've seen this rock before, maybe two or three times. Maybe I'll scratch a little figure into it so that I know for sure. There's so many rocks out here, so many trees.

Yesterday I found a small house in a part of the woods that I hadn't been to before. The windows were broken, so I crawled in through there. I didn't even check to see if the door was unlocked. My feet crushed the glass when I entered the house like I was stepping on leaves in the forest. The house was mostly empty. It looked like someone had left quickly. I found some old cans of food that I smashed against the marble countertop. I had a nice meal of beans and corn. Most of the cans of food that were left behind were beans and corn, so I had those. I examined the house and searched it for supplies. I hadn't had any human products in a long time. In my search, I found a shoebox that was left in the closet that had pictures of a family from a long time ago. There was a little boy and a father and a mother and an old grandma. I said hello to each of them as I pulled the photos out of the shoebox and jammed them into my pockets like a child would jam cash into their pockets after paying for their school lunch in the cafeteria. I still have these pictures with me now, and even as I'm talking to you, I'm looking at one of them. And I can't stop looking at it, because in the very far background of the picture, way out of focus, you can see this big tree. One of the most beautiful trees that I've ever seen, and it's just in this little picture from 1,000 years ago. The tree has these branches that splinter off into 1,000 magnificent directions, arching through the air like those balls at Discovery Museums that you go to when you're a kid. You put your hand on it and the lightning comes to your fingers like you're some sort of Olympic god. And yeah, this tree is arching around like one of those electricity balls through the air. And there's all these little leaves on the end of the branches. And it's far away, but you can tell it's keeping this family very shaded from the hot sun. A hot sun that I feel like I haven't seen in a long, long time. It's still nighttime here out in the forest, and I'm not sure what to do about it. But I think I might spend a few nights here in this cabin, just going through everything. We just heard Skull Ornaments by Isengrind, The Louder Roared the Sea by Jackie O, Mother Effer, and Cabin by American Pain Horse. And this next one is Old Saw by Josephine Foster. I actually found this one in an old cassette that the family left behind in the shoebox. And it's what I like to listen to when I feel the most lonely.

This morning I went on a walk. And I found the same tree that was in the picture in the shoebox. I found it by going in a direction that I had never gone before in the woods. And at one point, I looked down and there was this tremendous root that I was standing right on top of, popping up from the ground like a muscle rippling under the earth. I followed the root to its origin, and I wound up at the base of this giant tree. I don't even know what kind it is, but here I am underneath it, and there's birds calling, and there are leaves falling down around me like rose petals. And if I look at the horizon, it almost looks like day is breaking somewhere far out. I've forgotten what it feels like and looks like to see the dawn breaking.

It's really happened. It's finally morning. I followed the roots on the other side of the tree and ended up at a road. A road that cuts through the forest. I'm gonna follow the road until I reach a town. And from that town, I'm gonna find my way home. I feel like I'll sleep for years. We heard Cabin by American Paint Horse, Old Saw by Josephine Foster, Maps of Dreams by Lori Bird. I look at her with the Ih by Ignatz, and this is Absent and Erotic Lives by Flies Inside the Sun. I'll see you next Monday. I'll be somewhere else.

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2: 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You have the right to an attorney. 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Again, that's 805-296-1119. 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

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This is me, your host DJ Mouse, for Bumps and Breaks tonight after a long break. I haven't had this show since, I don't know, it's been almost a year now. So I'm very excited. Got some really great old liquid drum and bass for you all tonight. Thinking about kind of like long drive vibes. Very chill, very laid back. And yeah, hope you all enjoy the track you're listening to right now. It's called Finer Things. And the track you heard just before that was Trust Issues. Two really great tracks. Very groovy. So stick with it because we've got more great, great stuff coming up.

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This is Bumps and Breaks with me, your host DJ Mouse, coming back after a long break. We've been enjoying these nice groovy beats. The track you're listening to right now is Small Truths by Blue Martem. Really loving the groove in this one. Hope you're enjoying it. We've got a couple tracks left for the evening. We've got more great stuff coming up on KCSB FM.

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Unless you wear loafers or slippers or high heels, well, there are sandals, and aren't there those things called clocks or crocodiles? Anyways, leave people alone so they can tie their shoes. It's serious business. Over, under, around, or is it under, around, then over? Whatever, I've always liked Velcro anyways.

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I've been a member since the beginning. I'm one of the founders of the advisory board. I'm so into it. Still surfing, and I love it as much as being one of the Beach Boys doing all of this incredible music that Brian Wilson wrote, and I was honored to be able to even sing it. So life is good. 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

0: Hello, I am Casius Peabot. I am here to tell you that the following program may be objectionable to some listeners. If you are offended by frank discussion and or strong language, please tune out now and rejoin us in 1 hour. 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
2: 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I'm your host, DJ Lily O'Lily, and for tonight's show, we are doing something that I'm just going to call Garage Gaze. So we're doing all sorts of garage rock tracks for your Monday night start off summer right. So we're going to get right into it. We're going to hear from a band up first, all the way back from 1964, called the Gants. They were from Mississippi in the Deep South, and the song we're going to hear is called Roadrunner. Pretty sure it was covered sort of extensively after them. And then, of course, there's the Modern Lovers' Roadrunner, which is a different song, but... I think they do a really great version. Super, super catchy. This, every time I listen to the song, it gets stuck in my head. The Gants up first here on Quantum Beat, where time travel and teleportation are made possible through the power of music. Thank you for tuning in, and I hope you enjoy.

Hello, hello, and welcome back to Quantum Beat here on KCSB FM. I'm DJ Lily O'Lily, and tonight we're doing Garage Gaze, so we're doing all sorts of just sort of classic garage rock and garage rock revival tracks for your start of summer Monday night. Right behind me, that was the Chocolate Watch Band, a super classic American garage rock band from Los Altos, California, formed in 1965, and that was their song Don't Need Your Lovin'. Before that, we heard from a band called The Pleasure Seekers, which was actually the musical project of the Quattro Sisters. So it was an all-girl garage rock group formed by Susie Quattro and her sisters, Arlene, Darlene, and Patty and Eileen. Arlene, Darlene, and Patty, and Susie. Yeah, and they were really awesome, putting out some really, like, pretty heavy garage rock, I would say, for the time. And sort of in the 70s, they transformed into another band called Cradle that was sort of, like, almost heavy psych type, kind of proto-metal, maybe, sort of stuff. So you can almost sort of hear the influence, I feel like, in the vocals and some of the riffs, even all the way back in the 60s, which I think is pretty cool. Yeah, Pleasure Seekers. That song was Where Have You Gone? Before that, we heard I Wanna Make It With You by a band called The Smoke. They were sort of a poppy psych kind of garage band from York in England. That whole album is really great. They have another one called Wake Up Sherilina that I really like. Yeah, just super catchy poppy type garage rock. Before that, we heard Carolyn by The Strange Loves. They were from New York, also formed in 64. And this song was a sort of new find for me while I was doing research for the show. And it's super catchy. I love it a lot. And I think I'm gonna keep listening to it. But yeah, I love the, like, kinda, I don't know, it's almost like a cheerleading chant or something, the kind of like beat they have going. Or it's kind of like Hey Mickey almost, I don't know, but it's very fun. And then starting off tonight, we heard Before that, we heard Wild Thing, covered by Kathy Rich, the only child of the legendary Buddy Rich. I think she has a really awesome cover of that song. It was initially done by the Troggs. Yeah, I think she put a really awesome spin on it and made it her own, which is always good for a cover. And then starting us off tonight, we heard Roadrunner by The Gants. They were an American garage band from Mississippi, also formed in 1964. And yeah, I love that song a lot as well. I like the kind of exclamations and sort of ad-libs they do. I think it's super catchy and fun. Up next, we are going to hear from another American garage band that was formed in 1964. Apparently a lot was going on in 1964, but this band is called The Woolies. They're from Lansing, Michigan. And the song we're going to hear is called Who Do You Love? And this was a really awesome find for me because it is actually the original version of a song that was later covered by the Hoodoo Gurus, which is an Australian sort of more modern 80s rock band that I like a lot. And I heard their version first, and they spell it Who Do You Love, like Hoodoo, H-O-O-D-O-O, like their band name. And I thought it was like an original, but it's a cover, and I think both versions are really good, but I think the original, which you're about to hear, is really excellent, and so
I hope you enjoy it. Once again, thanks for listening here on Quantum Beat, and stay tuned.

Hello there, and welcome back to Quantum Beat here on KCSB FM in Santa Barbara. I'm DJ Lily O'Lily, and tonight we are doing all sorts of garage rock and later some garage rock revival for your Monday night and to get your week and summer started off right. Right behind me, we heard from a band called Fleur de Lis, which was a British sort of freak beat, psych, garage rock band from Southampton, and that song was called So Come On. Before that, we heard a song by The Puppets. They were a 60s all-girl group formed by Pamela Sawyer and Lori Burton, and that was a song called I Ain't Gonna Eat Out My Heart Anymore, and yeah, super catchy, and I love the like talking parts on there as well. Before that, we heard from The Brogues, that was But Now I Find. The Brogues, they were an American garage rock band from Merced, California, and they did a lot of sort of psyche stuff, but also just some pretty classic fuzzed out garage rock. Before that, we heard I Need You by The Rationals. They were from Ann Arbor, Michigan, also active throughout the mid-60s to late 60s. That one's a really catchy one as well. And then starting off, we heard The Woolies doing Who Do You Love? And that was a hit single in 1966, and I actually didn't know that was the original. I had was saying earlier I had only heard the Hoodoo Gurus version, which is stylized as Who Do You Love, H-O-O-D-O-O, and it's a really good cover, but I like the original more, I think, and it was cool to see where that came from. We are going to continue this theme up next. We're going to hear from a couple fantastic women garage rock bands and singers, and just some really awesome, powerful vocalists. Up first, we are going to hear from a band called The Wailers, which is not a girl group, but this specific song, which is called I Idolize You, features the lead vocals of A1 Gail Harris, who apparently was 15 when this was recorded, which is crazy. Her voice is incredible. But yeah, these guys were from Tacoma, Washington, so up in the Pacific Northwest. And yeah, this is I Idolize You by The Wailers and Gail Harris. We got a lot more fantastic women bands and singers up next here on Quantum Beat. With me, DJ Lily O'Reilly. Thanks for tuning in.

Hello there, you're listening to Quantum Beat here on KCSB FM in Santa Barbara, 91.9 on that dial, streaming online at kcsb.org. I'm DJ Lily O'Lily, and for tonight's show, we were doing Garage Gaze, so all sorts of garage rock and garage revival tracks to get things going on this Monday night. Before I came on here, you were listening to I Need Love by the Mad Hatters. That was sort of a punky kind of garage track from the Mad Hatters, who were Maryland-based, and that was from 1965. Before that, we heard an instrumental track called Pink Dominoes, sort of a surfy kind of instrumental track from The Crescents, sometimes also known as Chio and The Crescents. This was the B-side of their sort of the A-side from their single with Break, another song of theirs called Breakout on the B-side. Before that, we were doing a little bit of a Girls in the Garage section. We heard Hully Gully Guitar, which is from 1963, and that was by the instrumental group The Purcells, the girl group. Really fantastic guitar track. Before that, we heard another fantastic all-girl garage track called Surfer's Stomp by K-Bell and the Tufts. That was all the way back from 1961, so actually a bit earlier than some of the other stuff we were listening to tonight. Sort of a surfy type garage track, and super catchy and awesome and really fun. Before that, we heard I Got My Mojo Working. That was by a band called The Daylighters, but featuring Joyce Harris on vocals. And then before that, we heard I Idolize You, which was by a band called The Wailers, but featuring Gail Harris on vocals. Both were incredible vocalists and really great songs. But with that, we are nearing the end of the hour here on Quantum Beat. So as is tradition, I will quantum loop you back into the present, into the modern day, and send you off with some new releases and modern artists in a similar vein with a similar sort of sound. And tonight, that is a band called The Killing Floors. They are a five-piece garagey rock and roll ensemble from Los Angeles, California. And they're putting out all sorts of 60s-inspired garage tracks. Really cool band. They got like horns in there, and they incorporate a lot of like Spanish into their songs, which is really cool. But we're gonna hear a song of theirs called Need My Lovin', and this is off their album from 2026, so their newest release, self-titled The Killing Floors. Up next and last here on Quantum Beat, thank you once again for listening, and make sure you stick around to hear what's on after me. Got a lot of great stuff here on KCSB.

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Welcome back. You're tuned into KCSB FM in Santa Barbara. My name is Jorby. I'm the host of Sit and Stew, and today's a very special day because it's my first day with a new time slot. Sit and Stew was regularly on Tuesday midnight, which is confusing, but Tuesday 11:59, Wednesdays 12 a.m., but now my show's at 11 p.m. Mondays, which is nice. It's not confusing, but yeah, my show is centered around just showing you good music that'll sit with you and just generally giving you something to think about or showing you music that'll, you know, sit with you again. But I'm very excited about today's episode because recently it was my birthday and I'm feeling very nostalgic, and I've been thinking a lot and plotting a lot, and you know, I kind of want to make an homage to my teen years and kind of go through the phases of, you know, the music. And there was like little phases of genres that I got really into in music, and you know, the stories behind these bands that I'm really excited to talk about. Today's show is called Bless Up, and to start off the night is going to be Cenobite, the song I Don't Know Why. And this band is really special to me. They're like a really small kind of femme-fronted, like, I don't know, they're a very funky group, but in all the best ways. And you know, they were just very special to me because I saw them in Whittier, actually, in like this small venue called The Hideout, and it was them and their sister band, Monette. And it was just like one of the sickest experiences that really got me into like alternative music, because it was like my first showing. This was my first show going with some of my friends, and it was just an awesome experience and kind of opened my eyes to what, you know, music can be and how alternative and like, you know, weird and thought-provoking it could be. Because this band and Monette were like, they're doing something really different, and it was so sick because I saw them in like a garage, and it was such an intimate set of like 10 people, and me and my friends were like 3 out of those 10 people. So I'm really excited for today's show, and this first core of songs is going to be more acoustic, more emo, and you know, very somber, you know, because it's my birthday playlist. Doesn't mean it's a happy one. It's a collection of, you know, all the phases I went through and all the music I really liked. So some of these songs are gonna be a little somber and a little sad, but I'm excited to show them to you guys, and I'm excited to talk about them. I hope you guys enjoy. Stay with me. Coming right up is The I Don't Know Why by Cenobite. Talk to you very soon. Bye.

Hello, everybody. Welcome back. That was a quick little set of songs because they're all pretty short and sweet. But welcome back once again. This is Sit and Stew. Now every Mondays at 11 p.m. And once again, I'm just giving the show a breakdown. Today's episode is going to be kind of a homage to my teen years because they're gone. I've now fully entered my 20s and you know, I kind of wanted to pay respects to all the feelings that brought me to the place I am now because, you know, I'm sure we could all kind of relate in some manner, but we don't always feel positive feelings. And, you know, a lot of my teenage years, I dealt with a lot of loneliness and depression. I don't mean a trauma dump, but it's a very intimate one, so be ready. But, you know, I wanted to pay respect to all the feelings that led me to where I am now and the person that I, you know, continue to try to be. And, you know, all those feelings are equally as important as any others, as, you know, happiness, as, you know, whimsy and joy. And I think, you know, we can't look back at anger and, you know, malice that we let ourselves kind of fall into those cycles because, you know, we're young and we don't know any better. Like, I wish I did a lot of different, you know, a lot of things differently, but I don't get mad. I don't look back at anger at myself because I didn't do those things. I knew that I didn't know better, and I know that I'm learning and actively growing. And, you know, I want to give that sentiment to all of you guys too, because, you know, we're always changing and adapting and growing, and just, you know,

out of all the emotions and all the experiences and people that brought you here. But let's get into the songs, because the one that you heard right before me was Unlimited Love by Thanks For Coming. This band is very sweet. I got into them when I was around, I think, 16 or 15 years old, and I only knew them from one song. But, you know, recently I've been, you know, kind of exploring a little more, and I looked into some of their other songs, and this one really caught my eye. You know, it's called Unlimited Love, and it talks about this feeling of, you know, unlimited love. And like, I like the idea of like love oozing from every pore of my body. And I, you know, as I said before, loneliness and depression is a big thing, but you really have to not take for granted what you have, and, you know, all those relationships that, you know, are almost, what's the word, unconditional love, you know. Like, there's not a lot of, like, I would rather small sources of unlimited love than multiple people that only give you small bits of it, you know. Shout out my mom, shout out my best friends, and shout out Sophie. I think of you when I think of the song. And, you know, I'm just very grateful for, you know, all the love that I feel regardless. And, you know, there's love everywhere. And I think we have to take them to mind, and not take it for granted. There's love in the, you know, steps we take, in the breaths we make. And just even today, you know, I was sitting by the beach and reminiscing a lot and thinking about the episode for today. And, you know, I just felt love in the air, love in the sun that was beaming on my face and the waves that were crashing in front of me. And, you know, I just think we have to appreciate the beauty that we have. And, you know, even in loneliness, we don't have to, you know, we don't have to see it as just loneliness. We can enjoy our solitude and being alone, and, you know, try to, you know, reinvest in ourselves. And think of it like stocks, bro. You gotta, you know, invest early and invest as much as you can when you can. But yeah, that was that song. Right before that was The Fall by Beat Happening. One of my good friends, Soraya, showed me the song, and it's very, very sweet. It's very, you know, lo-fi and downbeat, and I love it. It's just like such a sweet, bubbly song. I love it to pieces. And this band in general, they all make, well, this band makes very lo-fi and kind of home recording type songs, which I really like. But yeah, don't got too much to say about that one. But right before that was Don't Go Away, a crump. I don't know how to say it, but this song is by Free Cake for Every Creature, and this one is so sweet. You know, it talks about kind of being scared to show somebody what they really want, and, you know, she talks about just being okay with, you know, reading a book with somebody and just chilling. And I think it's sweet that, you know, because, and that feeling of like, you know, am I being weird for just wanting to chill with you all day and, like, you know, wanting to spend time with you? I felt that feeling before with, like, you know, friends and, you know, like, just in general. It's like, sometimes I know we get scared of being overwhelming, but with the right people, you know, they love being around you, and I think it's just sweet. But yeah, this is a very special song to me too. And fun fact, one of their albums have, like, it has this really, really big dinosaur that's, like, it's like a Polaroid picture of this girl and a dinosaur. It's like a huge statue. I think it's somewhere in Texas, but it's the same dinosaur that was featured in PB Herman's Playhouse. Shout out Sophie again. But yeah, really, really good song. And I love this band, Free Cake for Every Creature. Check them out if you're into very sweet, slow, and, you know, gentle songs. Right before that was Coffee Stains, I Won't Leave You Here by Camp Ghost. This band I saw with Subbeam Every Day, I think. But they're like an acoustic band and super emo. And like, when I was 17 and I was in a high school where it was like all Edgars and all Cheetah Girls, respect. But, you know, I feel like I was kind of the odd one out, and I would just kind of, in my solitude, and I would just kind of, you know, I would kind of bump this music. And once again, I've talked about it before, but it's that feeling of comfort and like a warm little blanket over you, that somebody's tapping your shoulder and somebody's there with you.
because sometimes, you know, the feelings of loneliness or desperation could feel pretty isolating, but it's nice to hear music like this and be like, oh, you know, they're talking about what I'm feeling, like, they know me, they feel me. But yeah, right before that was, once again, the I Don't Know Why by Sino, by a very special band that I liked a lot when I was 17, 16, and I remember vividly, like, when I first started getting close to my friends, or, like, my best friends currently that I hung out with for my birthday. They're awesome, but, you know, we're in the car, and it was so sweet because we started, like, just singing songs together, and, like, you know, it was that singing songs together where, like, nobody's embarrassed, and everybody's just, like, low-key singing their heart out, and it was so sweet, and I was, like, you know what, airball, like, I'm gonna put this song in there, so I queued it up, and it was so, like, it was just so sweet, because me and all my friends, like, they knew it at the time, and I wasn't that close with them, but I was, like, you know what, like, I want to get out of my shell a little, so I put that, and I was singing my heart out, and they were, like, encouraging me, and they're singing along with me, because they vaguely knew them, but I don't think they sang along with me the first time, but after that, they listened to it, and, like, I would play, like, you know, a couple weeks later, and then they would memorize the song and sing it with me, which is, I think, is, you know, so, so, so sweet. But yeah, that's it for that little chorus song. These songs I was really into from, I think, around when I was 16 to 17, and some of them even more recently, like Thanks for Coming. Some of them I've just revisited, but yeah, this next core of songs is kind of an homage to my 18th and 19th year when I first got here in Santa Barbara, and I was really into Dean Blunt and Hype Williams, and, you know, some of those songs similar, but yeah, and during this time, you know, I was getting more into film, and Vincent Gallo, some of his films, like Buffalo 66, really good movie, really bad guy, you know, bad guy, but he makes really good art, so apologies. Coming right up, start us off, is going to be Lonely Boy by Vincent Gallo. After that is going to be a very heartfelt and, you know, kind of soul-crushing monologue that I want you guys to hear. But stay with me. I hope you guys enjoy. Talk to you soon. Bye.

people who are still alive when you die might hurt because you are gone. And that is okay. People love other people, and usually it hurts when people we love die. We even comfort ourselves with those stories that the dead person is not really dead. And that is okay, too. But of course, everyone dies. And you will, too. When you say, I want this, or I feel this, you are talking about yourself. You might think that yourself is different from the rest of the world, or you might think that you are just a little part of the world. But when you die, yourself dies, and so does your view of the world. So you won't have a world or a self or any thoughts about either. You're just going to exist.

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If you feel sad, at least you can feel sad. If you're worried, at least you can be worried. You exist. You are alive. If you love life this way, when it comes time to die, you will be happy because death is the perfect end to life. Life is only good because death ends it. So live and love life. Because you don't even know how, when, or why, but since you're alive, you're going to die.

Once again, welcome back, everybody. You are tuned into KCSB FM in Santa Barbara. My name is Jorby. I'm the host of Sit and Stew, hosted now on Mondays 11 p.m. And this show is all about giving you something to think about, which I feel like this episode especially is loaded on. But usually, it's just more so about giving you songs that'll sit with you and just showing all sorts of genres of music. But yeah, once again, today's a very, you know, emotionally charged episode because I'm no longer a teen, which is crazy. But yeah, I'm excited to talk about these songs. The one that you just heard behind me was Goosebumps by Bart Italia. A very, very important band to me. Like, through senior year of high school, I was spamming them because their lyricism felt like they were very in line with my own ideas and, you know, kind of how I viewed myself. There's this one song by Bart Italia called Mrs. Morality, which I resonated a lot with, and I think I played over like 50 times in a week, which is crazy. But yeah, I just had a lot of emotional connection to this band, and thankfully, before I left to come here in Santa Barbara, I'm from LA, before I left to come to Santa Barbara, I got to see Bart Italia, and I was so excited because I'd been into him for like a year and a half by this point, and it was amazing. I saw like some of my best friends, and it was emotional because I was going bar for bar, and when they played Mrs. Morality and Goosebumps, ooh, I got chills, let me tell you. But yeah, love Bart Italia, love Goosebumps, definitely check out more by them. Right before that was Dead Horse by Nina, and this song I got really into because during my phase of getting into Dean Blunt, I figured out that, you know, I was looking more into it, and I saw that Dean Blunt actually produced this song, and when I heard it, I felt like, you know, it's kind of crazy because it's also one of my favorite Nina songs in general because she talks a lot about imposter syndrome as a whole, and, you know, throughout my early childhood to early teenage years, I kind of struggled with that a lot, and it kind of led to my crazy procrastination because I used to be a big, big procrastinator. I'm getting better at it, but, you know, I grew up like in the gifted program and I got things easy. I was like, you know, considered talented, and I never really had to try in school. It all kind of just came to me, and, you know, that's kind of where it comes in because, you know, as I grew up and I saw that, you know, I wasn't special no more, and like I wasn't different, I felt like stupid for not having that same, you know, in my mind, intelligence, because it took me longer to learn things, and like I was, you know, worse at reading, and it just took me a lot longer. So there's kind of two extremes people go in. They usually over prepare, or they, you know, go into extreme procrastination, and I was the latter. I procrastinated every day without fail, and I would just low-key a bum, you know. But mind you, I always got my work done, but that was kind of the reasoning why I always waited till last second, because I was always anxious and worried, and I didn't even want to think about it. I would rather go in my room and watch YouTube videos about nothing and watch mindless slop, and, you know, slowly getting out of that, because, you know, growing up like that all your life and, you know, having those things that kind of linger with you, it takes a while to kind of pave them away, and it's a process, but you got to give yourself leeway. Yeah, that was Dead Horse by Nina. Right before that was Untitled by Hype Williams, another very, very special song to me because I've always kind of had those views on life. The narrator speaks about, you know, life and death, and kind of the fact that when we die, you know, nothing really matters except your consciousness, and nothing really exists outside of your consciousness, because once you die, you know, and there's some wiggle room with religion and everything, but, you know, we don't know. The only thing that we know absolutely is that we have this one life, and, you know, there's two ways of viewing it. People kind of could take that to the extremes and become anxious and depressed and, you know, cycle, or you could take in the latter and be like, kind of do what he does and be like, you know what, it is one life, but that's why everything is so beautiful regardless, because
it's only of one, and each moment is only one, and that's why it's so beautiful. And I had a lot of those views and ideas myself growing up, and when I heard the song, I was like, wait, he's saying what I'm thinking bar for bar, which is pretty sick. But yeah, Untitled by Hype Williams. Of, you know, there's a lot of Untitled songs by Hype Williams, but the one off of Our Nation is amazing. Right before that was Lonely Boy by Vincent Gallo, which, again, a lot of these songs, they're special to me because they resonated with, you know, with me a lot. And when I was young, I had older brothers that were 10, you know, 12 years, actually 8 and 10 years older than me. And I basically, like, you know, didn't have brothers because when I was on something, they're on something else. And, you know, Vincent Gallo in the song talks about his kind of sour relationship with his father, which I can share the sentiment of. But yeah, and just growing up kind of lonely because I was kind of a oddball and, you know, kind of sucked with socialization in general. Or, you know, I was always very shy and introverted, which I'm learning how to crack out of my shell right now. But yeah, you know, here's to hope. And like, I feel like I really do think if I could do it, like all of us could do it, because it's hard and it's a process. But I was like genuinely a bum and like beyond apathetic and lonely, and you know, I'm slowly trying to get out of that, and I've been doing better, and you know, we gotta do better, never give up, keep fighting. And I don't want to take up too much time because I still have some songs I want to share. Coming right up is Just Drifting by Psychic TV.

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Some would try for fame and glory, others aren't so bold.

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He doesn't even know where he's at. The artist walks among the flowers, appreciating the sun. He does this all his waking hours. But is it really so wrong? They sit in front of

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Listen up and I'll tell a story.

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You're tuned into Sit and Stew on KCSB FM in Santa Barbara. My name is Jorby. I'm the host of this show, and it's been a pleasure. It's been awesome, and I just want to go through some of these songs. The song that I played just before me was Birthday Boy by Ween. A very, very, very emotionally charged and really important song to me. I've been listening to the song since I was, I believe, 17 or 18, and it just always, like that last little clip of them singing Happy Birthday to Aaron, which is one half or half of Ween, because it's just a duo, but they're singing Happy Birthday to Aaron, and that part about, you know, you're no longer a teenager, you're a full-blown 20. I think about that clip a lot, and especially right now when, you know, I've turned 20, and on my birthday, you know, I played it, and my friends sang along with it, and my girlfriend gave me a note with this song written down, and it was just so sweet. It makes my heart so full, and I think this is the perfect song for that type of feeling, because it talks about, you know, just loving people so much, and no matter where we are or the distance, I feel like I'm always the type of person where I'll always want to give my heart to whoever, if, you know, I'm close to them. But like, I always want to be a set of ears for someone, and, you know, I always want to be that safe space and just loving. And, you know, this person talks about like feeling that love too, and it's just so very loving, and you could feel like love pouring from every pore. But amazing song. I'm gonna speed around through the rest because that one is the most important to me. The one before was Blue Angel by Hermaine. Amazing song, very lo-fi, very 80s-ish feeling. The one before that was The Story of an Artist, talking about appreciating the beauty, and I think we could all view life as an artist and see the art and beauty in every step and everything that we see. Right before that was the last song of the night, was Just Drifting by Psychic TV. An amazing one, talking about drifting in between states mentally and physically. And that's been all for me tonight, everyone. It's been a pleasure having you all, and I hope you guys check out next week's show, because it's going to be Monday every time at 11 p.m. It's been a pleasure, guys. Take it easy. Bye.

0: 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You
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Right on time for All in Good Funk, a show where I, your host DJ Radha McHugh, talk about the history, the fundamentals, and innovations of funk, from the 60s to the present day. The song you just heard was Rekindled by Jazz Funk Soul, which is going to go into... I mean, the reason I chose that band, Jazz Funk Soul, is because this episode, we're going to be talking about funk, but specifically how we got into funk, how the origins of funk began, whether that be the jazz roots or the soul roots, and soul kind of encompasses other things like R&B and gospel. Now, today's episode, like I said, is very special, but not only for the reason that we're going to the fundamentals, like the origins of funk, but because it's my first episode. It's the first one. Welcome. I'm sure that the only people listening are my friends and people who tune in. No one here knows that the show is going to happen because it's the first one. But anyway, of course, as it is the first, we're going to be going to the history of funk. Now, to begin, I do want to talk about the aspects of jazz that led into funk. And a lot of funk artists of the 60s, because people argue whether it started in 64. It's generally considered to start in the 60s. I'll go into exactly when in kind of the third section of today's show. But a lot of funk artists of the 60s grew up playing or listening to jazz. So a lot of jazz techniques and ideologies carry into the genre of funk. For one, let's talk about the jazz ideology, widely considered to be this idea of freedom and experimentation. Jazz represented what it meant to be free, to do whatever you want with the song, to explore the harmonies and melodies and the composition of a band, you know, just the general composition, like how it's structured, without any regard for the restrictions set by like previous music. Now, what isn't often mentioned enough is that jazz, despite all of its eccentricism, does have structure built into the songs, with A and B sections and the main melody, called the head, which the entire band is aware of, and it's keeping as a foundation below the experimentation of a song. So that is to say, if you know what the sections of a song are, you know what pattern the piece usually follows, you'll be able to appreciate the experimentation of jazz improvisation. Now, as for funk, my favorite part about funk is that I can get extremely weird and out there. I often call it the most experimental genre of the rhythm world. I say you could bring out your wackiest ideas, You could bring in your wackiest ideas to the studio for a recording session, and then as long as it got you grooving, as long as it would make me dance, I'd say that is funk. And I just want to say as a warning before we move on to the rest of the episode and other sections where I talk about stuff, things that I say are funk. Most things in my mind, if they make me dance, it's funk. But I also want to point out that there will be some things that I'm saying aren't very prevalent in funk. And I just want to be very clear that nothing is set in stone. Funk is very capable of... Everything is a melting pot. Just as jazz was a melting pot, funk is. And funk is a melting pot of so many things. And that's why... That's actually the premise of the whole episode. But anyway, let's get into the first song. Which is called Show Improved by Breakestra, which will be a little bit of a jazzy tune. These next three songs are going to be jazzy to kind of represent what jazz did for funk.

How's this level? If I speak like this, I can sound myself a little clearer. If I speak like this, okay, if I'm here, I can hear myself a little clearer. If I'm here, I can hear myself just a little clearer. How? Okay.

If I'm here, I can hear myself pretty damn clear. I'll just exist around this level. Now, if I go to the AGF outlines and I make sure I don't do anything,

Welcome back to KCSB FM in Santa Barbara. I'm your host, DJ Rad McHugh. You're listening to the show All in Good Funk, where we talk about all things funk, but specifically this episode, we're going to the origins of funk. We're talking about how soul and jazz went into funk and how that developed the ideas and sort of the techniques that led to funk and kind of just developed its sound. But specifically, the last mic break, we talked about jazz, so naturally, this mic break, we're going to be talking about soul. This section is called How Soul Arose in America, but it's more like how it arose in funk. Now, originally, I wasn't sure how I wanted to talk about the R&B and the blues and gospel influences of funk, so I thought it was best if I put it all under the topic of soul. But keep in mind, I'm not forgetting the amazing contributions those genres have made towards funk, and also the way that funk has influenced them in turn. In this set of genres, I think the emphasis is most heavy on 1, the singing; 2, the repetition; and 3, the emotion behind funk. It led into the emotion behind funk, but mostly in soul. You know what I'm getting at. Was call and response amongst the band members and the audience. To go into this a little deeper, the singing is sort of what gives funk a lot of it. I think there's a big emphasis in funk where the singers are being very rhythmic. The singers aren't always just singing a nice melody. Sometimes they're doing a bit of scatting. They're doing I'm no singer myself, but I think you get what I mean. 2, the repetition I think is a very important aspect. Not only with funk being this sort of the idea of how long can we repeat one melody or one tune or one sort of rhythm before it gets tired, but also just sort of repeating a vocal line, repeating a sort of part of a lyric that everyone recognizes, and then it gets the audience very, like, not only does it get them dancing, but also gets them to participate. And this kind of leads right into the third aspect, which is the emotion behind soul, with call and response. The call and response of an artist can be, now James Brown did a great job on this, but it's calling out to the audience. If you know the song Get Up, Get Up With Your Funky Soul, I am forgetting the name, but in that song, I love that song. Anyway, he says, get up, and it's just kind of, it calls out. There's a lot of songs where there's kind of a call to action to the audience, mostly to have them to dance, but sometimes it's a little bit more of a message. Sometimes it's a more proverbial sense, like get up and stand for what you believe in. And not only is there a call and response between the vocalist and the audience sometimes, but more often than not, you'll find a call and response in between the music and the band members, where the vocalist can sing a line, can vocalize a melody, and then the drums repeats it, or the bass. Here's what I find often. Sometimes it'll be the drum plays a rhythm, the bass repeats it. And then the next time, since the bass had recognized that the drum did this, the drummer did that, they'll play it at the same time. So not only is it call and response, but it can also be call, response, they recognize it, and then they do it together. And I think that's kind of what holds up funk the most. This feeling of, we're in this together, you're doing your part, I'm doing my part, but we're also doing things together. Anyway. Also, I forgot to mention the songs that I played earlier. The last one was Forever, Without a Doubt by Deepak Fetu. The one before that was Juju's Door by Sons and Daughters of Light. And before that, to start off the music trio, was Show Improved by Breakestra. Now, this next one will be Summer by Busty and the Bass. And this will begin our soul section, and after that, we'll really get into how funk began. So stay tuned.

Welcome back to all the lovely listeners. I am your host, DJ Brad McHugh. You're listening to All in Good Funk, and you're on KCSB FM in Santa Barbara. Now, today's episode is the first episode of All in Good Funk, so we're going to be talking about the origins of funk. Now, we've already covered the soul and the jazz parts of funk, and soul kind of encompassed the R&B, the soul, the gospel. I already said soul. What am I saying? It encompasses the gospel, the R&B, and the blues part of genres. But now that we've gone over those origins, let's talk about funk itself. Now, before we do that, I need to call out the songs I just played. The last song you listened to was Thomas the Cat by the Surefire Soul Ensemble, which, as the name implies, it's a soul ensemble. That's why I chose it for that section. Before that was Wild Rose featuring Esperanza Spalding by Diane Reeves, and before that was Summer by Busty and the Bass. Now, to get into the origins of funk. It started with James Brown, often called the godfather of soul and the father of funk. Now, there's a debate about whether this sort of funky sound started in 1965 with James Brown's album Papa's Got a Brand New Bag, or whether it started with 1967's album, his 1967 album Cold Sweat. Why listen to what people say when we can just listen to the man himself? The man himself wrote in his biography that his sound started to change in 1964 when he was writing and composing and putting together his album Out of Sight. Now, the changes he mentioned, and the changes most people see in funk, is that funk emphasizes the rhythm, straying from the melody and the harmonies of the song. So when we talk about jazz, there's a lot of those complex harmonies, and in fact, I feel like I did jazz. I don't think I did jazz. It's justice. Is that the term I'm looking for? Whatever. If you do want to listen to better jazz, to someone who knows jazz better, I'd recommend going to Jazz Revolution, a show that goes live on Tuesdays from 1 to 2 by DJ Sarah with an H. Now, this is her pitch. You like jazz? We're not talking about that stuff that plays in elevators or while you're on hold for customer service, but true artistry and music. Jazz is a revolution. It's exciting, often controversial, and makes people think. Throughout the ages, jazz has survived through evolution and invention. Sarah with an H's show, Jazz Revolution, takes you on a tour of jazz's journey through time and space in the pursuit of feeling through music. You'll hit Japan, Latin America, the Bayou, and more. You'll hear the old greats. Is that the bayou? Sorry. You'll hear the old greats and the new soon-to-be greats with some fun facts along the way. Are you down for the ride? Tune in to Jazz Revolution with DJ Sarah with an H on 91.9 KCSB FM in Santa Barbara. And again, that's probably where you should go. Back to funk. The changes that emphasize funk, the first one was that James Brown emphasized the rhythm, straying from the melody and harmonies of song, as I said, like in jazz. But what James Brown did was he took every instrument and said, we're going to make it percussive. The guitars are going to be percussive. We're going to focus a lot on that rhythm. We're going to make him feel very trebly. You're going to feel the guitar, not for its notes, but you're going to feel the rhythm in it. The bass. Now, the bass is probably my favorite part of funk. It really took much more of a front line, still keeping that rhythm down, but becoming a lot more percussive. No longer being in the background, supporting the song by just keeping hold of the root notes, but really becoming more of a phenomenon. And of course, there's the vocals, which has now become to a lot more scatting, a lot more call and response, more percussion there. But the king of all percussion, drums, you might think, what could probably change there? So much change. So much, but less to do with keeping time and rhythm, but more to do with syncopation and the drums themselves becoming a sort of melody. So we kind of took every other melodic instrument, turned that percussive, and took the percussion and made it melodic. Then he switched the emphasis of the measure from the 2 and the 4 to the 1 of each measure. And together with all of these, you can really see the evolution of the syncopation. Syncopation, by the way, means when you have a straight beat, there's like adding pauses, like in the background song I have, adding pauses, switching the beats from 1, 2, 3, 4, 2, 1, 2, 3, to 4, 1, 2, 3, you know. Anyway, pause. Now, I love funk, and my favorite part about funk is those pauses. If we turn up this background music just a little more, you'll hear the pause, and I often call these root breaks, and you'll see why. Woo! Anyway,
I think that was too loud for radio. My bad. But I find that I love it. I don't know if it's called a woo break. I've been calling it that. I don't know where I heard it. But those pauses make for a great part to just shout woo to show the band that you've been paying attention. Now, with those two, you see the evolution of adding spaces to songs, and you really understand where funk has gotten. Now, to go on to the next one, the song by the Free Label, literally called Onto the Next One.

Thank you, everyone. Welcome back. So thank you, everyone, for listening. That was my first episode. You've been listening on KCSB FM on Santa Barbara. This has been All in Good Funk. Now, the last song we listened to was Functionality by Rettenbacker's Funkestra. The one before that, and again, Functionality, true to its name, very funky. The one before that was Pink Roses by Seishishi. And the one right before that one was On to the Next One by The Free Label, which was a great song, I think. I mean, a song name. Now, this is my first episode, so if I'm ever going to start something that spans across all the episodes, I should start now. So I'd like to end it with a small segment called I'm in a Funk, Now What? Where I go into how to get out of one. Since the question isn't, I don't think the question is, how do I avoid falling into a funk? As it isn't always avoidable. So every week, I hope to share some advice on how to help those who feel like they're in a creative rut or have some form of writer's block. Now, today's advice comes with a little story. Today is my first episode. So naturally, around 2-3 hours ago, I was like, oh, I still have to like write at least some of the script. I need to write my talking points. I need to make sure I'm not like fully improvising just some of it, which maybe I shouldn't do as much of, but I don't know. I like the, just like funk and jazz can be very experimental and very like, the solos can just kind of be whatever you want. I kind of feel like I want to get that same idea across in my talking. Everything's free. I'm not restrained by a script. Now, the first thing I did was think about, oh man, I'm going to be sitting in a room with my computer and I might get hungry, and that might be my excuse to stop working. So first thing I say is get a snack. You can't work on an empty stomach. Now, that's why you always see in, I guess you always see it in movies, novelists and writers sitting in cafes, but it's because how are you expected to work when your tummy's a growling? Anyway, oh, also, snack. Make sure it's something you can twirl or something that comes in pieces, not like a pastry. Because a pastry, I mean, it's weird to take a bite and like leave it alone. You kind of want to eat the whole thing, at least I do. So bring something that you can twirl, because now in the digital age, you don't even have a pencil you can twirl. You're like typing all the time, and where's the thing you fidget with? So imagine like a pretzel stick, or even, and I like, my snack of choice is Red Vines, so that's usually what I go for. Anyway, sit down, twirl your snack, and think, ponder. The moment you think of any idea, write it down, because it's about getting that ball rolling. Now, create a rhythm, a pattern. The first thing you do is you ponder, twirling your snack, and when that proverbial light bulb shines atop your head, no matter how feeble the light, you eat your snack and start writing. This will give that light bulb more energy, and you'll be where you want to be in no time. So, that's my advice. I don't know if it works for you, if it doesn't. It sure did for me. Now, for the next show, although I love funk very much, and I really do, I also love supporting our local bands and artists. So we'll be playing a live set by a band from Nashville, Lancaster area, Winter Friends. So tune in to listen to their new album. It'll work out soon. And also an interview with the band members. I had a lot of fun recording with them. They kind of dealt with all the issues of me having it be my first time recording alone and just figuring things out. But I think it turned out well, and I'm excited to see what they think and what they say. Then after that, I'll make the video, and that will probably go on our KCSB YouTube channel. So if you want to see the visuals of that show, that will also be there. Or at least some of it. I'm not sure if my camera captured it all. Oh my god. Anyway. Now, to leave y'all for the night, I just want to say thank you to all of my closest friends, to all everyone who made it possible, all the people here at KCSB that supported me, all the bands that have really gotten me into. I myself was in a creative rut not even a month ago. I felt like I didn't want to do anything music-wise, and then over the past few weeks, I feel like all the shows I've been putting on and all the artists and all the supportive words have been very helpful. So I just wanted to say thank you to everyone. Now, I've been your host, DJ Radar McHugh. This has been my show, All in Good Funk, and you have all been wonderful listeners. Stay punky, stay funky, and get home safe. And remember, home doesn't have to be where you live. Home is where you want it to be. Everyone,
have a good night and tune in next week.

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0: Hello, you're listening to Just Two Girls on KCSB-FM in Santa Barbara. 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
1: And I'm Clementine.
0: Today
1: we're honoring Women's Month with a women-themed playlist.
0: Yeah, we're trying to feature, I think, all female artists for Women's History Month.
1: Yeah.
0: And it's not too hard. We listen to a lot of female artists.
1: No, in preparation for this as well as for the music department, I'm the intern, and they're putting a blog post of, like, I had to put, like, seven different women artists, so I was like, okay, I'm just gonna put together a bunch of female artists that I like in a playlist and choose from that, and that playlist ended up being, like, over 100 songs long, so...
2: Oops.
1: I went a little overboard.
0: My bad.
1: Yeah. To narrow down.
0: Yeah, it's
1: so
0: definitely...
1: So many good female artists.
0: Both of us, I feel like we had to cut down a lot of people that we really wanted to include. But anyways, that first song you heard was Heaven Tonight by Hole. Hole is not an all-female band, but Courtney Love is, like, an infamous lead singer, and she's one of the... I feel like she's, like, one of the biggest female front people in a band. You know what I mean? I wrote something about Hole a little bit ago, and... I read something about her being, like her role as the front person in Hole was, like, revolutionary because she was a woman.
1: Yeah.
0: So she, I mean, she's definitely, she's got her own controversies.
1: She's not a great person.
0: She's not a good person.
1: Yeah.
0: But Hole makes really good music, and Celebrity Skin is a great album.
1: Yeah.
0: So, I mean, take it with a grain of salt, but also, it's not just her you're supporting. It's like the rest of the band. I don't know if they've done anything bad, but... It's good music.
1: Anyway, so up next is Nameless Faceless by Courtney Barnett,
0: who has not done anything bad. Stay tuned.

0: saying, like, she was just crazy. Or maybe she denied that it happened.
1: Oh,
0: yeah. She's insane.
1: I wish that
0: she has a list of, like, people she has beef with, and included on that list are countries.
1: Oh,

0: Hello, you're listening to Just Two Girls on KCSB FM in Santa Barbara. I'm your host, Zaytoon.
1: And I'm your host, Clementine. From that little section we had, that first song you heard was Nameless Faceless by Courtney Barnett. Courtney Barnett is pretty awesome. She's from Australia, and she's got this kind of like lazy way of singing. Penny Lane was in the studio with us just a minute ago, and she was telling me how Courtney Barnett did a campaign with Levi's for, like, gay rights or something like that. So we countered out Courtney Love with Courtney Barnett.
0: Oh, my God, they're both Courtneys. Yeah. I didn't even realize.
1: The good and the bad.
0: The love. Yeah. We're anti-love.
1: We're anti-love.
0: In this situation, we're anti-love.
1: Yeah. When it comes to Courtney.
0: She's one of those controversial people that's, like, funny sometimes, though. I understand, like, I'm not, like, I don't think she's a good person, but it does make it hard sometimes when they are...
1: Because she's silly.
0: They're silly. Yeah. Sorry. After that was my pick. It was Right Down Here by Asha Pootley. She has been, like, on the rotation for me lately. She was born in India and moved to the States, I think in, like, her 20s, and she just... kind of got into the jazz scene in New York, and she just, her vocals are just, like, really amazing. She has, like, very, like, a sensual way of singing, and, like, I think her vocals just mesh with jazz really well. And she also has another song called Chippy Chipko, or, like, Chipko Chipko or something, and it is, like, a cover of Smooth Criminal.
1: Oh my God.
0: And it's like, it's so good. So it's definitely very different than Right Down Here, which is the song I played.
1: Yeah. Zaytoon has been in her Michael Jackson era.
0: I mean, it's like a lifestyle at this point. Like, I don't think it's a phase. Yeah. But yeah, definitely check her out. She's awesome.
1: After that was New Beginning by Tracy Chapman. She's super cool. She's a black lesbian artist who...
0: Makes
1: good music. New Beginning. This song is really interesting. I think the instrumentation is really good, and it's not... It's, like, pretty long, but it keeps you interested.
0: Yeah. I like when it, like, stopped kind of in the middle of the song. I was afraid that I missed my point where I have to switch controls and everything, but it was a new beginning in the middle of the song.
1: Wow.
0: I know.
1: That's so deep.
0: I know. Yeah. Yeah. I'm really smart, so...
1: If you want to call in, you can call... 805-893-2424.
0: And tell us your deep thoughts.
1: Yeah, or what women you like to listen to.
0: Yeah, exactly. Up next is Ino Az To Yad Gereftam by Leila Foruhar. Stay tuned.

0: Hello, you're listening to Just Two Girls on KCSB FM in Santa Barbara. I'm your host, Zaytoon.
1: And I'm your host, Clementine.
0: And we're doing a women's episode today for Women's History Month,
1: Yippee!
0: March. It's really loud in my headphones. The first song you heard was one of my picks. It's called Ino Az To Yad Gereftam by Leyla Foroohar, off her album Do Parande, which means two birds. I would highly recommend checking out that whole album. Very, like, it's all Iranian, kind of like funk, just good stuff. In the 70s, the title of that song means This Which You Taught Me, and I just think, like, the whole song is so sassy. She's kind of just like, it sounds like she's talking to an ex to me, and I'm like, you got him,
1: she
0: girl.
1: She is sassy.
0: You got him, girl.
1: Yeah.
0: And she's currently one of the judges of the Persian Voice, which is currently happening in Sweden. So they brought old powerhouse Leyla Foroohar back. She's back and better than ever. So
1: she's killing it.
0: She's killing it. Definitely check out that album for some very
1: and
0: cool...
1: And check out the Persian Voice.
0: Check out the Persian Voice. It is... It's just... It's a sight to see.
1: Yeah.
0: It's a sight to see.
1: After that was Telephone by Pretty Sick. Pretty Sick is just one girl. And... Hold on, let me check. I'm pretty sure she started when she was 13. Yeah, she was, the band started when she was 13, and, it's just kind of like a punky, group. Yeah, I think she's really cool, and I think her music's really creative.
0: You think she's pretty sick?
1: I think it's pretty sick, actually.
0: Yeah, she's pretty sick.
1: That sums it up.
0: Yeah, that's crazy that she started when she was 13.
1: Yeah.
0: That's insane. Yeah. I always, like, even, like, Billie Eilish, she started when she was so young, and I'm like,
1: yeah.
0: You're literally my age, and you're multi-cajillionaire now,
1: yeah.
0: Just because you're so talented. After that was And I Love Him by Esther Phillips. I've been really into this, like, song and all of its covers. This is a cover of the original song by the Beatles. I listened to this album by Dia Prometido. That's also called Dia Prometido. And it's, like, a bunch of instrumental covers. It's two guys. One of them is Persian. I think the other is Chilean. And so they all kind of have, like... They have, like, a really Persian flair to them, which initially drew me to that. And so I listened to that cover, and then it kind of sent me down the rabbit hole of And I Love Him / Her / Them covers. And I found the Esther Phillips version. I just found her recently, and I think I played her on our Black Artist Spotlight a couple of weeks ago. So I've definitely been listening to more of her music, and I really like this cover. It might be one of my favorites that I found, so...
1: Yeah, this is a good cover. I've never heard it before.
0: She's great.
1: Yeah. After that was La Fac de Lettre by Jacqueline Taieb.
0: Yes, I say Taieb. We don't know how to say it.
1: Yeah.
0: She's French-Tunisian.
1: Yeah. And this song's really funny. She's La Fac de Lettre translates to the College of Literature, and she's just, like, talking about how people, like... They sit in class all day and they just yawn, and then they get so hungry that they need to go buy a sandwich, but it's $20 and there's not even any meat in it. Like, she's just like a
0: students
1: funny.
0: Get it.
1: Yeah. She's like, and her voice is so good.
0: Yeah.
1: And the instrumentation is very, it's kind
0: of
1: like.
0: It's very lively and bright in a lot of her
1: songs.
0: Yeah.
1: And it's kind
0: of
1: like, it reminds me of New Orleans style.
0: Okay.
1: Like,
0: I definitely see
1: jazz.
0: That.
1: Jazz.
0: Yeah. I like her. I feel like she just does a really good job of, like, singing in like girlhood kind of
1: mm-hmm.
0: like her songs are just like very girlish to me.
1: Yeah,
0: like they kind of all have that charm, and
1: she
0: I think
1: was...
0: part of it's probably because she's French.
1: Yeah, and she was part of this
0: the Yay Yay movement.
1: Yeah, which was like classified by like the it like kind of paralleled the Lolita like Japanese style thing, and it got kind of like
0: in like the 50s and 60s. Yeah, it was corrupted by the end, but she was one of the Yay Yay girls when it was still as pure as it could be.
1: Yeah.
0: When it was just about, like,
1: yeah.
0: kind of girlish lyrics and melodies and being playful and stuff.
1: Yeah.
0: But no longer. It's okay. We still have the remnants. And check out her album, Jacqueline Taieb, for
1: mm-hmm.
0: more of her amazing music. Up next is Dobare by Gugush. Stay tuned.

0: Hello, and welcome back to Just Two Girls on KCSB FM in Santa Barbara. I'm Zaytoon.
1: And I'm Clementine, and today we're doing a women's theme playlist for March History Month. March Women's History Month.
0: For all the lovely ladies out there.
1: Yeah.
0: I feel like I'm one of those...
1: Like a late night DJ.
0: Yeah, like Ryan's Roses or something. Yeah. For all those ladies out there, the first song we played in this little set was Dobare by Gugush, Leyla Foruhar, Shahrzad, Sepanu, Daryar Darver, Sogand, and Shohreh Aghadashlu. That's a lot of names, and this is because this is a song that was created for the women that are fighting in Iran for their basic human rights. It's a collaboration of a bunch of really prominent Persian female artists, both new and old. Gugush, Leyla Foruhar. I played Leyla a little bit earlier, but those two were kind of like powerhouses in the 70s and had their, they had to see like the downfall of their country after the revolution, and some new names as well who are creating, creating a name for themselves in the new Persian music world. And in the middle there was a little cameo by a Persian actor who is very, she's prominent in American media as well. She has a very distinct voice, very raspy, but the song is called Dobare, which means again, and the refrain is Iran Dobare Mishe Iran, which is Iran will become Iran once more. So that's why I played that. I wanted to give a little shout out to the ladies that are continuously fighting for human rights in Iran. And just to voice our support for them.
1: That song was really cool. Zaytoon showed me this song back in October when they created it. And yeah. The video is pretty great too, because yeah. You see everyone.
0: They're kind of comforting one another.
1: Yeah. The actress is my favorite part, though.
0: She's got a great, like, it sounds like she's a smoker.
1: Yeah. After that was Hey, Who Really Cares? Yep. By Linda Perchaps. It's not Perchaps, it's Perchas. What is it?
0: I think it's Perhacks.
1: Okay.
0: It's not that off, but the fact that you like said the same thing twice makes me laugh.
1: Anyways, off her album Parallelograms.
0: Great album.
1: I went back to work at like my retail job, my home retail job.
0: Boo.
1: This winter, and it was terrible. And it was so cold out, I could only eat in the break room, which was just the room where all the clothes were. And like they had a little table, and like people would come in and out. So I would just listen to that album on repeat.
0: Yep.
1: And this is my favorite song off that album.
0: It also, I feel like Spotify recommended this to me in like August. Like it was a late summer album that I was listening to.
1: Yeah.
0: Yeah. It's awesome.
1: It's
0: definitely
1: so
0: check
1: good.
0: It out.
1: Yeah.
0: After that was I Smile for E by Raheel, who is another Persian artist, but she's like Iranian American. I just found her recently and I really liked the song, so I added it to the playlist. I think we've got time for just one more song before we have to go. But, I mean, stay tuned. We're going to have an awesome show by Emma back east. It's going to be great. That's going to be Lip Gloss by That Dog.
1: Yeah, one of my picks.
0: Yeah.
1: Great song.
0: Stay tuned. Thanks for listening, and we'll see you next week.

Rachel Berry.

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1: 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Candy dreidels, gingerbread houses, and cookie Christmas tree ornaments are decor that double as a treat. 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

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A light, a phone, a new, always something. A moon, a drink, a bed, too late, tonight, to make love again. Again, again.

That was Marnie with the track You Are Welcome on My Island from her 1988 experimental album Songs Hurt Me. You're listening to KCSB. This program is Ribbon Around a Bomb. That's ribbon.around.a.bomb on Instagram. It's an international femme post-punk, new wave, avant-garde show. Everything's from the 1980s, sometimes 70s. And it's hosted by me, Erin Isor. I'm here every Tuesday from 5 to 6 p.m. So we heard Marnie, who is also a performance and multimedia artist originally from Los Angeles. And before that was the track Again by Swiss artist Du Piano. That was from 1985. I'll be here on KCSB 91.9 FM until 6 p.m. today. Coming up next, I absolutely love and resonate with this blasé mood of this next one from New York City, 1982. The group is called Pitch, and this minimal synth track is What Am I Gonna Do for Fun?

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I'm not here. They've taken over with lightning speed. 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My throat is dry. Dry air joins in on the conversation. Verbal diarrhea running wild. Submit to the other side. Measure the scope, the hope of creativity. 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The door bends and bids me to open it. 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Open-minded, I'm standing here, but I'm sinking. 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They're passing through. Passing through. 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And I finally went.

0: We're back. That was the Au Pairs, just an absolutely undeniable band. Originally from Birmingham, UK, that track was It's Obvious. It's the last track off of 1981's Playing with a Different Sex. Not to date myself too much, but I have been spinning that album on KCSB since I started radio here as a teenager. That was over 15 years ago. It's still in rotation for me. Me, I'm Erin Isor. This is Ribbon Around a Bomb on KCSB 91.9 FM and online at kcsb.org. It's femme post-punk, synth-pop, and experimental from around the world. Before the Au Pairs, we heard from experimental vocalist and musician Cecilia Plus Minus with the song Speed Demons from 1986. Before that was Australian artist Anne Cessna with Essendon Airport, the track Talking to Cleopatra. Before that, we heard from the German duo Seda Bonaire with You Could Be More As You Are from 1984. And once again, began that set with the song What Am I Gonna Do for Fun by the band Pitch. Up next, here's some quirky French music from the group X-Ray Pop from 1985. This short track is called Sexy, Absolutely Nice.
1: Absolutely nice. Absolutely free, sexy, absolutely nice. X wrap up, X wrap up for you. X wrap up, sexy, absolutely nice, funny, absolutely free. X wrap up.

0: You've been listening to Ribbon Around a Bomb here on KCSB, and that was Bad Dream Fancy Dress with the song Discotheque from 1988. What else did we hear in that set? Before that was Gaia with Was ist das from 1981. Before that was El Vinilo by Betty Troop out of Spain, 1983. Before that was the song Amor Difícil by the group Sax Pus Stools. I've never figured out why that band named themselves that. I obviously it's a play off of Sex Pistols, but I don't know if they were trying to be funny. But regardless, Sax Pus Stools, Amor Difícil from 1982 out of France, and start off with X-Ray Pop, the song Sexy Absolutely Nice from 1985. I'm Erin Isor, and I'll be back next week at the same time playing Super Underground International 80s tracks. In the meantime, you can follow the show's Instagram at ribbon.around.a.bomb and keep your dial at 91.9 FM. We'll close out the program with this song that I always find sort of comforting for some reason. It's Jane Eyre and the Belvederes from 1978. This is Yankee Wheels.
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Folks, hi, Dick Flax here, and it's The Culture of Protest. And it's an episode that might be called an alternative commencement speech in music. And I've been doing something like this for maybe all the time of the last 44 years I've been at this microphone. At graduation time, there was a days back in the 80s, 90s, when there were literally alternative commencements that students of a radical bent put on and invited speakers and had a kind of alternative ceremony. That custom, I don't think, has been sustained. But we keep that flame alive a little bit on The Culture of Protest every year by putting together what you're about to hear, a playlist of songs, most of which have been released this year or in recent times by troubadours who have something to say about how life should be led, how the world should be changed, how to live, the kind of thing that commencement addresses typically do. But I think some of the ideas and certainly the sound of the musical commencement address is really an alternative to what you're going to be hearing, if you haven't yet heard, at graduation ceremonies here at UC Santa Barbara coming up soon, and of course around the country. Well, Jesse Wells started us off, and Jesse, as you may know, is a kind of rising figure in the alternative troubadour world, of the world of topical singing. He's been on many stages, done recordings. And that song, I Want to Be a Philanthropist, seems to me a good way to start off the alternative commencement address. It's in a way mocking every single thing, perhaps, that most young people who are graduating despise about what could happen to them if they pursued their most avaricious wants, but certainly might happen to their fellow classmates to become that kind of individual with all that money and power doing all that bad for the world. So that's Jesse Wells starting us off on a satirical note. And the first set of songs I want to suggest are songs about the state of the world. Lucinda Williams put out an album this just a few months ago, So Much Trouble in the World, and we'll hear a song with that title. She's joined on this track by Mavis Staples. Mavis put out an album just about the same time called Sad and Beautiful World, and we'll play that title song as after we hear from Lucinda and Mavis. And then a couple of years back, Taj Mahal and Keb Mo, they did an excellent album. And one of the songs on there was Waiting for the World to Change. It's a song that John Mayer wrote. And they make it maybe a little different from the way John Mayer sang it, but kind of perfect, I think, for use as a musical alternative commencement message. And we'll end that series with Eric Bibb, who's a veteran blues singer who's put out quite a few albums and who always has philosophy and perspective to share with his songs. Hold the Line is the title of the song, and Hold the Line is a pretty good message to send to the graduates of 2026.

Well, sometimes in commencement speeches, you will hear reference to specific and controversial issues of the day, and sometimes those references get the speakers into controversy because they've made those kind of connections. Anyway, I thought I'd play a few songs that have recently come out that speak to some of the pressing, urgent issues that I think preoccupy the students who are graduating, as well as many other people of their generation. Carcy Blanton, she's become one of the most politically minded performers of our time in terms of both her performances and the songs that she does, but also in terms of her actions. For example, she recently was on one of the flotilla boats that tried to bring aid to Gaza. She was arrested and I think in jail for a while in Israel, or in detention. So she's outspoken in her life as well as her work. And we're going to start this series of cluster of songs about issues with a song that she did a few years ago that's probably her best known song, Rich People. And I think that the inequality and concentration of wealth at the top is one of the most perplexing issues that people who are graduating are confronting, because it certainly affects their own outlooks and life chances. That is a key part of our society these days. And then Chris Matthews, who's a young rising troubadour of political expression, she just released a single called Citizen, and it's a song about ICE and about the treatment of immigrants, which of course is one of the big vexing things that are happening right now and that are focus of protest in the country, including on campuses. Then we'll conclude again with Carcy Blanton, who did a song in the midst of the ICE protests in Minnesota. This was released, called Little Flame. And it's not just a song for the moment. It's actually a pretty perfect song for the purposes we are using song today, which is to provide a series of messages for the graduating class of 2026.

So to bring our commencement speech and music to an end, a bunch of songs that tell people how to live, give some ideas, thoughts, guidelines, and guardrails for their own future. And the first song is a rendition of Patti Smith's People Have the Power and a new recording by Roy Zimmerman, who usually does satire, but in this recording, no, he's doing a number of really excellent protest songs. People Have the Power. And then a song, not new, but one I've been playing for a number of years because it does seem so good for the purpose at hand. It's called Time Trades. It's by Jeffrey Lewis, does terrific politically minded performances for many years himself. Give it a listen and pay attention to it, I would say. A song from a new album by Renee Fleming and Bela Fleck. It's a song called Scarlet Tide, and it's a beautiful song. Listen carefully and think about it. And then we will hear from the Klezmatics, their 40th anniversary album just released. They do a song here, I Am Willing. Holly Near wrote it. They do it in English, they do it in Yiddish, and they do it in Spanish, and it's a beautiful song, I think, for the purpose at hand. And finally, in this cluster, Bob Dylan, from a recent interpretation of Forever Young, which if there was ever a song that could be sung at graduations, that's certainly one of them. And then stay tuned for a finale that will surprise you. Stephen Colbert, when he gathered together people to bid farewell to his earlier show, The Colbert Report, this is like 12 years ago, and there's a huge number of celebrities on this performance, and it's a good song to sing, as you'll see, to close our commencement speech, our alternative commencement address in music. Thanks for listening to Culture of Protest. I'm Dick Flax. Be in touch.

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0: This is a gentle reminder from KCSB FM to take out your trash. There are bacteria and germs. The trash may smell unpleasant. It's the decent thing to do.
1: Hey, this is Ira from Yola Tango. I'm high above the 101 in the KCSB traffic chopper. 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
2: If ICE officers are at the door and won't leave, here are phrases you can say to invoke your rights. Without opening the door, 1. Ask officers for ID and where they work to see if they are from immigration. If they say police, ask them if they are from DHS or ICE. 2. Ask them to show you a warrant by slipping it under the door. If they show you one, make sure any warrant is signed by a judge, not someone from ICE, and has the correct name and address before allowing them in. If they do not have a warrant, say, I do not want to answer any questions or let you in. 3. Tell them you will contact them if they leave their information. If ICE is looking for your loved one, do not lie about where the person is. Say, I do not want to answer any questions, and ask agents to leave their contact information instead of telling them where to find the person. You do not have to tell ICE how to find the person they want to arrest. You have the right to leave your door closed and remain silent, but being silent can be hard when multiple agents are pounding on the door or threaten and intimidate you. Try to stay calm and be polite. Do not lie. If you or a loved one are concerned that you could be at risk of an ICE arrest, you should speak to an attorney for individualized advice.
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4: Welcome to Native America Calling. I'm Sean Spruce. Thousands of First Nations items, some of them 2 centuries old, are up for sale in Switzerland. They are currently in the hands of a private collector, but a team of Native repatriation advocates is fighting to bring them home. Their biggest hurdle is that the collection is valued at nearly $20 million. We'll hear from the advocates themselves and check out other repatriation efforts right after the news.

0: This is National Native News. I'm Jill Freitas. The Alaska Federation of Natives will celebrate the anniversary of its 60th convention this October. KMBA's Rhonda McBride has more on plans for this milestone gathering.
1: Rooted in land and tradition, rising in our voices. That's the theme for this year's Alaska Federation of Natives convention. AFN President Ben Mallott says it reflects six decades of advocacy and the power of collective voices.
2: We have taken our convention over 60 years and made it into, I think, the state's largest meeting with a broadcast of over 100,000 viewers.
1: In 1966, about 400 Native leaders from across the state gathered above an Anchorage storefront on 4th Avenue to fight for their ancestral lands. This first gathering laid out the groundwork for the passage of the Alaska Native Claims Settlement Act in 1971, the largest land settlement in U.S. history. Today, the convention draws thousands of people. Mallott says this year's keynote speaker is Dr. Rosita Worrell, president of the Sea Alaska Heritage Institute and a longtime AFN board member. Mallott says Worrell has dedicated her life to advancing Native causes.
2: Dr. Worrell, she's an icon, she's a legend, and she's also one of our strongest advocates for subsistence.
1: AFN will be held for 3 days at the Dena'ina Center in Anchorage, starting October 22nd. In Anchorage, I'm Rhonda McBride.
0: An exhibit at the New Mexico History Museum in Santa Fe highlights the successful campaign by three Diné women to stop a coal-fired power plant on the Navajo Nation. KUNM's Jeanette Didios talked with Sarah Jane White and photographer Carlin Tapp.
3: A Question of Power features 40 black and white photographs by Tapp, as well as video and audio interviews with residents on the Navajo Nation between 2004 and 2011. They include tense confrontations between tribal members and authorities over plans by the Diné Power Authority to build the Desert Rock plant on the Navajo Nation near Farmington. Robin Jackson is the executive director for Diné Care, a nonprofit that works with Navajo communities on energy and environment issues.
4: President Nixon had declared that certain parts of the U.S. would be sacrificed for energy production in order to meet energy needs.
3: In the wake of the 1973 oil crisis, Nixon announced Project Independence that included expanding nuclear development, including lands inhabited by Native Americans. A 2010 research article identified 37 Navajo communities with high rates of certain diseases and conditions associated with coal power plants. The growing number of children with asthma was one of the reasons Sarah Jane White became involved. She says the majority of the Navajo people opposed Desert Rock and wrote letters to then-Navajo President Joe Shirley Jr. She says plant owners tried to get her to stop protesting against Desert Rock by offering her sons jobs. Carlin Tapp is a Wacomico, an Anglo photographer and documentary filmmaker.
5: Thing I thought, I have got to keep really good notes on this for some reason. I don't know why.
3: Tapp traveled with White, Willie, and Hogue to different communities on the reservation, and he says that it was eye-opening.
5: I could not believe it. People without electricity, people without running water.
3: Tapp's photographs and interviews also helped in the fight against Desert Rock. Ultimately, the Desert Rock Energy Project was officially canceled in 2011 due to the continued opposition, with the closure of another plant, the San Juan Generating Station, in 2022. Jackson says you can see the difference in the air. There is still one active power plant on the Navajo Nation scheduled for decommissioning in 2031. For KUNM, I'm Jeanette Didios.
0: And I'm Jill Freitas.

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2: This is Native America Calling. I'm Sean Spruce. A Swiss private collector is putting a vast collection of thousands of indigenous ceremonial and cultural items up for sale, with an estimated value of about $17 million. A group leading a repatriation effort says many of these items are nearly 200 years old. Now, advocates from First Nations communities are banding together to raise millions of dollars and mobilize every resource at their disposal to bring these items home before they fall into the hands of another private collector. We'll discuss this massive effort to return thousands of sacred items home thousands of miles away. But first, we'll hear about how a federal rule change puts pressure on institutions to speed up their repatriation efforts. And later in the hour, we'll also hear from a Native legal scholar on the pending decision by the U.S. Supreme Court on birthright citizenship. As a listener, you can add value to today's conversation by calling in with a comment or question. 1-800-996-2848 is the number to call. That's also 1-800-99-NATIVE. And you can also comment on our website and social media pages. Joining us now from California is Shannon O'Loughlin. She is the chief executive and attorney for the Association on American Indian Affairs. She is Choctaw and has been on the show many times. Shannon, good morning and welcome back.
3: Halito. Hi, Sean. Great to be here again, as always.
2: Halito to you as well. Joining us on Zoom from Winnipeg, Manitoba in Canada, we have Colleen Rajat. She is a journalist, 60s scoop survivor, and a repatriation advocate. She is Cree. Colleen, good morning and welcome to the show.
4: Yes, good morning, Sean. Thanks so much for having us on.
2: Absolutely. Also joining us on Zoom from Winnipeg is Gerald Neufeld. He is a repatriation researcher and advocate. Gerald, hi, good morning and welcome to the show.
5: Good morning and thanks so much for having us.
2: You bet. And joining us on the phone in North Dakota is Lance White. He is an elder and a repatriation advocate, and he is Santee Dakota and Arikara. Lance, hello and welcome to you as well. Great to have you on the air today.
6: Thank you for having me today.
2: You bet, you bet. Shannon, let's start with an update on the 2029 deadline for institutions to comply with the Native American Graves Repatriation and Protection Act, also known as NAGPRA. Is it expediting the process as intended? What's your thought?
3: Thanks for that question, Sean. It is, actually. We've seen a lot more federal register notices be published on repatriation. And that means that institutions are working through consultation and determining affiliation and then publishing notices of intent to repatriate or notices of inventory completion that helps move repatriation to its final final conclusion where ancestors and cultural items are coming home. So we've seen a huge uptick of those federal register notices and a lot more Native nations talking about all of the consultations that they have on their calendars. So definitely the work is progressing.
2: Okay. It's good to hear, Shannon. Now, Senator Brian Schatz from Hawaii sent letters to institutions demanding the status on repatriating items. How much weight does that carry, and how could institutions maybe bypass this pressure?
3: Well, I think it's great that Senator Schatz is doing this, and he kind of carries the tradition from Senator Daniel Inouye, who was very active in protecting and supporting the Native American Graves Protection and Repatriation Act from Hawaii. So Senator Schatz is a Democrat in Hawaii, Daniel Inouye was. So we're really grateful for his continuation of that legacy and support of NAGPRA. So what this does is it puts a pressure on these institutions that many tribes have been putting pressure on these institutions for decades now. And so the fact that Congress has stepped in to help support that is a positive thing. And we want that pressure to continue on institutions to complete this work and be transparent about how they're moving forward. Since the new regulation were developed and implemented starting in January of 2024, Senator Schatz and Congress has been watchful of many of the highest institutions with the highest ancestors in their collections and the highest number of other types of cultural belongings, and has been reaching out to them to get regular reporting. So these institutions include the Harvard Peabody, University of Oklahoma, institutions in Indiana and Illinois, Alabama, many states that your listeners may be familiar with, where there may be no Native Nation presence. So there may not be any federally recognized tribes in these states. And these institutions don't have strong productive relationships with those nations because of that disassociation or dispossession from their homelands. But University of California at Berkeley continues to be one of the worst institutions with the highest numbers that is continually being poked by Congress and others in the state of California to do better.
2: Shannon, who's in charge of enforcing the deadline, and what are the consequences for institutions that fail to meet it?
3: Yeah, actually, all of us are responsible for enforcing that deadline. So the National NAGPRA program doesn't in and of itself proactively respond to enforcement issues or questions. Instead, all the enforcement mechanisms within NAGPRA rely on someone else to report a problem. And it can be anyone else. It doesn't have to be a Native.

0: penalty process. And if you go to the National NAGPRA Programs website, so if you Google National NAGPRA Program, you should it should bring up that website, and you can look at the enforcement tab to learn more about how you can help support enforcement. But so that is it's a challenge, right? If all of us are responsible to enforce, if museums aren't regulating themselves, and if the federal government is not doesn't have a process where they're actively investigating potential problems with compliance. Okay. Then it's really helpful that Congress can send these letters and help push institutions further.
1: Right. And I imagine it takes a lot of staff hours and attention from other projects that you folks could be working on, just trying to make sure that all these I's are dotted and T's are crossed, I would imagine.
0: Well, and that's not just us and the work that we do at the Association on American Indian Affairs, but for all the Native Nations. Mm-hmm. who have thousands of their relatives' bodies and their cultural belongings in these institutions. It also has a profound capacity-destroying effect on their work because they have so much work on their desks, not just with NAGPRA repatriation, but repatriations internationally, repatriations from private collectors, auction houses, and dealers, as well as protecting sacred places and things that are still in the land.
1: Okay. It's almost overwhelming to hear you describe it because, again, of course, the private collections is a whole other matter independent of NAGPRA. So thanks for bringing that up, Shannon. Now, recently, the Association on American Indian Affairs put out a press release on the upcoming America 250 anniversary. The message your organization adheres to is everything back, two words. Shannon, is that message getting across?
0: Well, we'll soon find out. It's a message that we've been delivering for quite some time, but we are stating after looking back at 250 years, we are still in the process of returning all that has been taken away without our free, prior, and informed consent. So our work, especially in the cultural sovereignty space, where we're bringing back tangible and intangible culture, language would be something more intangible, where cultural belongings would be a tangible cultural item. You know, we're calling for not just land back, but our children back and our culture back, our language back, everything back, in order to heal and repair from the last 250 years of history.
1: We're talking with Shannon O'Loughlin, Chief Executive and Attorney for the Association on American Indian Affairs, kicking off our conversation here today on Native America Calling. Hope you will join us. We've got a lot to talk about here after this short break. We're going to continue the conversation with our other guests, and we're going to learn more about this big collection of very, very important cultural items in a Swiss private collector's huge, huge array of these items. And these items are going up for sale, but we have folks who are leading an effort to get as many of these items back as they can. So stay with us. We'll be right back.

0: A new cafe run by a non-Indigenous owner in Vancouver, British Columbia, faced mounting criticism for appropriating Indigenous culture. Ultimately, health code violations did it in. And as the nation celebrates Independence Day, we'll discuss how integral Indigenous foods are to America's historical origins and identity. That's on the menu on the next Native America Calling.
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0: 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We are discussing repatriation news and how a group of First Nations advocates are working to get items from a private collection in Switzerland back to their communities. 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We have the phone lines open right now. You can give us a call, share your thoughts. Repatriation efforts, maybe you have some going on in your community or you're interested in learning more about how maybe you could get a repatriation effort started. Call us, 1-800-99-NATIVE. Let's talk now with Colleen Rajot, journalist and 60s Scoop survivor, also a repatriation advocate. She's in Winnipeg, Manitoba, Canada. And Colleen, this is a really fascinating story. A private collector in Switzerland with thousands of indigenous items from North America, some of these 200 years old, if you can imagine that, all for sale. Can you briefly summarize the origins and importance of these items for us?
1: Mm-hmm. Yeah, by the way, I love that statement, everything back, because that is, you know, exactly what we are trying to do. You know, on my desk right now, I have pictures of some of the sacred items that are in Switzerland. And, you know, this is a vast collection. The private collector, Vincent Escriba, has said that he has 10,000 items. Those items also include things from Africa and South America. So we estimate that probably he has 7,000 items that originate from our peoples. And I have a picture in front of me right now of a beautiful red stone pipe with a horse head carved into it. His collection includes cradle boards, beaded regalia, weapons such as knives in intricately designed beaded pouches. He even has rifles from the Battle of Bighorn. So he is valuing these items anywhere up to $20 million. And, you know, just by way of background, Vincent Escriba, the collector, visited the United States over a period of two decades, where he purchased many, many of these items from, you know, all over the plains, Minnesota. I know Gerald can talk a little bit more about their origins. But, you know, the vast number of items and the fact that they've been kept in a museum, a private museum in Switzerland, for so many years, you know, as we know, as Indigenous peoples, these sacred items were used in ceremonies, and they have spirits, and they really, really need to come home and be back with their people. So when we heard about this private collector, you know, he closed his museum and he wants to retire, so he's packed up all of these things, and he's asking, you know, this very high price tag. So we banded together, and we are really trying to get the word out, especially to American tribal groups, that this collector has items that originate from many American tribes. So we, you know, we want to alert people, and hopefully we can get everyone together to help us repatriate these items.
0: Okay, thank you, Colleen. Let's talk now with Gerald Neufeld, who's also on this show. He is in Winnipeg. He's a repatriation researcher. And Gerald, it's important to point out, you are not Indigenous, but you grew up near a remote reserve north of Winnipeg, and you are a fluent Ojibwe speaker. So you're very, very dialed in to the significance of this story here. And you actually went to Switzerland with Dakota Teepee First Nation Council member Carl Stone. And among these thousands of items in the collection, like we heard from Colleen, firearms, traditional clothing, ceremonial items. What else can you tell us about what all was there?
2: Well, there's just a, well, first of all, let me say, I used to be really fluent. 50 years, just if you don't use it, you lose it, kind of thing. And I can still carry on a good conversation. So,
0: Gerald, you probably speak Ojibwe better than I speak my native language. So there's that. Go ahead.
2: Fair enough. And we'll each get away with it because I don't understand yours. And I've
0: okay. Go ahead, Gerald. I'm sorry.
2: Yeah, don't worry. There's a lot of sacred items. I stood right beside Carl Stone, who is from the Dakota Nation. And He was just in awe looking at the carousel of sacred pipes across that and the vestments that were used in the ceremonies. And, you know, moving around in that museum, there were all the slippers from a variety of different nations, Sioux, Kiowa, just like lots and lots of slippers. There were weapons, as Pauline had mentioned, and some of these are apparently linkable back to the Battle of Little Bighorn. There's a staff, a eagle feather staff.
0: All right, I want to bring Lance into the conversation now, and Gerald, we'll come back to you in just a moment and get the audio squared away. Lance is in North Dakota. He's an elder and a repatriation advocate, Lance White, and he is Santee Dakota Arikara. Lance, you recently became involved in efforts to repatriate these items as well. What's the significance for you?
3: Well, the significance with all things, anything spiritual or whatever, or even connected with battle and whatever, they contain or carry spirits. And again, those things need to be brought back to where they originated from. And when they attain things like that, the biggest thing that comes to my mind is, how were they attained? How did they receive these things? Did they know the purpose of that? A lot of things that we have in museums don't have dates or how they were attained or anything like that. Even a lot of times with location, we have items that were traded to other tribes, especially being here in North Dakota. There's flint from North Dakota that's all over the world. And then my biggest question with all of that is, how did they attain that or how did they get that? You know, there's spiritual purposes with a lot of the items that I've seen with this collector's belongings. You know, there's nothing being taken care of once they're gone. Once the spiritual aspects of things that are put in museums, well, there's still activity that's involved with that. And a lot of these curators or people that contain or have these items don't know the proper protocol to take care of these items. And again, you know, I've visited different museums and locations throughout the United States and Canada. And again, a lot of the people don't know protocol or anything with those items. So I always say in a prayerful aspect or whatever, these are items that should be prayed with from time to time. And there's protocol that we have with that. I don't want to get too far in depth with that to offend anybody. Little Bighorn Prior, for example, just recently they had their 150th anniversary of that, of Little Bighorn. And it was a solemn time for a lot of people. It was a victorious time for a lot of people. But having relatives that were Arikara that were involved in the battle, and Sioux relatives that were in, Dakota relatives that were there, and many Lakota relatives as well. A lot of mixed emotion with the battle and a lot of understanding with that. But having items that were taken off the battlefield and sold to these private entities or whatever, I mean, they really got to understand the aspect of where these things come from and what was all involved in the process of taking them. Personally,
0: yeah.
3: as a Dakota from back home in Sioux Valley, we originate from Minnesota. And then several trips or whatever throughout the United States, we were able to go into different places, vaults, I guess you would call them, or whatever, where that they had items that weren't on display. And it was a really, really sad ordeal to see our things strewn across the United States. And then after seeing the Sweden thing here or whatever, it really touched a place in my heart. You know, it really made me feel uncomfortable and knowing that there was a price on those things. I know price is probably what attained them. And again, money makes the world go round. And again, if somebody wants to receive money on behalf of that, I don't think that's fair to the people that lost those items, because Christianity came in and that's how a lot of the sacred items were removed. A lot of people converted to Christianity, and then those things were lost in the whirlwind of money. And again, they sit all over the world.
0: Yeah.
3: So those are my thoughts on that.
0: Yeah, and your thoughts, I think, are really resonating with a lot of our listeners. And I'm just sitting here thinking, you know, how does this stuff all wind up in this private collection on the other side of the world? So I want to go back to Gerald Neufeld. So, Gerald, what can you tell us about this collector and how he amassed all these items throughout the years?
2: Well, as Colleen described, he made many, many trips over to North America to collect these, mostly to the United States. I think the other piece that's interesting here is the interest that the Germanic people have of Europe with regard to these types of items, and like it's quite effusive in many ways. A lot of it comes with the indoctrination and writings of Karl May back in the 1800s, and there's just a fascination, and I think that's part of what drove this. Is that's why a museum could succeed in Europe, and I think that's partially dying off. And I wholeheartedly agree with Lance and Shannon and her comments that these are items that need to come home. They need to be part of the healing and repairing process. They don't belong in museums. They're sacred items, and they need to be cared for. And from our standpoint, I know we're calling from Canada. We see this as a Turtle Island issue, and that's how we're proceeding. It's incredibly important to keep away from the traditional concept of a museum and see this as being as part of a healing and a repair process for our nations.
0: All right, thank you, Gerald. Colleen, back to you. Now, this owner seeking as much as $20 million for this collection. You and others are working on raising money to buy these items. I can't help but just be shocked by the irony of this, having to put on this massive fundraising effort to get these items back that rightfully belong to these people. How is this process moving along? And is this like an auction that's taking place? Is it online? How is it being facilitated?
1: Mm-hmm. No, he has indicated to us that he's willing to sell back the entire collection for the price tag of anywhere, I think he said, between $13 and $20 million. So it is a huge project and a really complex process. So what we are trying to do is we are trying to locate a cultural appraiser that could travel with us back to Switzerland and go through the entire collection and see if that is a fair market value. You know, we were doing some research, and you know, the rifles that were used in the Battle of Little Bighorn, you know, some private auction sites have got up to $675,000 just for one rifle. You know, we looked at some auction sites, and sacred pipes were being sold for up to $100,000. So that's, you know, our biggest fear. And he has indicated to us that if we don't come up with the money, he may sell these items piece by piece on a private auction site. So that's, you know, we definitely don't want to see that. And you know, that's our biggest fear, is that a private collector, you know, some rich billionaire in Dubai or New York could buy some of these items and put them under glass and display them like a trophy in an office. And, you know, we don't want to see that. We are, you know, working really hard to get the word out that we need help in raising money to be able to buy all of these items back. And then, you know, once we do that, once we're able to go to Switzerland, kind of, you know, have a professional look at all of the items, enter negotiations with Vincent Escriba and come up with a price, then, you know, we have to come up with the money and then return all of these items back to North America. And then there's the whole process of consulting with all of the groups that have items in the collection and determine, will these items be returned to various tribal groups? Or there are also ideas that we might start a museum somewhere here in Winnipeg and display all of the items so that people can, you know, learn about all of our history. So that part is still to be determined. But we are kind of under a time crunch because the private collector has indicated that, you know, he's retiring. He closed his museum that's been open for 20 years, and he now wants to sell these things. So we are feeling a little bit under the gun.
0: Yeah. I mean, the stress here, Colleen, I can only imagine what you must be going through. This is just, I mean, geez. Gerald, I want to go back to you. What about the Canadian government's role? Is there any way that they can add weight to these efforts to repatriate these items? Or are there specific legal challenges with these private collections that need to be considered?
2: Well, I believe there are legal challenges in terms of whether or not the government will weigh in with, say, specifically, say, a monetary contribution. I'm not going to hold my breath on that. I think they're there for other reasons, making sure that there's guidelines. If we ask for a consultation, we're trying to get a feel for, even through a recent person that we spoke with in Geneva, a lawyer, to find out what some of the guidelines are that we might follow to bring these home. So the Canadian government, I think it has a role to play, but not necessarily one that would be assisting us in our timeline here, as Colleen has described, with regard to the money that's required to start negotiating. We need a budget to work with. We haven't committed to paying him any specific amount. I've told Mr. Escriba that what we'll do is we'll first validate that these are authentic items, and that we would look to negotiate around an appraised value. I don't know how else to do it. I mean, they fall outside of the normal government requirements in terms of having museums.
0: A Swiss private collector putting a vast collection of thousands of Indigenous ceremonial and cultural items up for sale. The price tag is estimated to be as high as $20 million. What do you think about that? What do you think about these items, sacred items, some as many as 200 years old, carted off to the other side of the world in Europe and now being sold back to the original people from where they came? Give us a call. Tell us what you think. 1-800-996-2848.
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0: You're listening to Native America Calling. I'm Sean Spruce. In a moment, we're going to discuss the U.S. Supreme Court's decisions this term. Yet to come is a ruling on birthright citizenship, which is a constitutional right afforded to anyone born on U.S. soil. But before we do that, I want to talk a little bit more about this private collection of cultural and ceremonial items being put up for sale, an estimated value of $17 million. And another one of our guests on the show, Shannon O'Loughlin, is the chief executive and attorney for the Association on American Indian Affairs. And Shannon, listening to the conversation here with our friends in Canada, what's your thought here and any insights you can offer as well? Because again, this story here just really does astound me.
6: Yeah, Sean, it astounds me as well, and it makes me very angry. So, laws in Canada regarding these issues are different than the laws in the United States. So if this private collector has items from Native nations and peoples within the United States. He has more legal problems than I think he thinks he does. So even though NAGPRA may not apply to this private collection that's in Switzerland, the common law of theft and what it means if you steal something, regardless of when it was stolen, a thief cannot pass good title even by selling that item to someone else. So this private collector may have a world of legal issues that he's unaware of because he has items that were stolen from the United States. And let me be really clear that if you were in the possession of cultural items that belong to the nation as a whole or ancestral bodies and human remains, those things cannot be dispossessed from their original communities in the United States without their free, prior, and informed consent at the time of taking. And there's law and policy that supports that, but many people don't understand the law in the U.S. regarding these issues. And it takes a lot of money to make those kind of claims. But I think the Association on American Indian Affairs is here to provide support to these kind of issues, and we can share with anyone if they have questions regarding private collections in other countries. And we try to do our best to help our First Nation relatives as well in these issues. So if we can be useful, I'd like to propose that. Feel free to call us, and we're happy to help.
0: One more question to Gerald Neufeld, and then we're going to move on to talk about the Supreme Court. Gerald, these issues that we hear Shannon raise, I mean, the possibility of theft, what's your thought? And are those considerations being worked on as well with these repatriation efforts?
2: Well, let me say that, let me give you a listing here of where a lot of these artifacts come from. The Southern Cheyenne, the Arapaho, the Apache, the Kiowa, the Crow, the Ojibwe, Cree, Hopi, the Dakota, and Nakota, the Huron, the Siksika, the Blackfoot, the Navajo. And as I'm going through this list, I think that a lot of these tribal names will resonate with you. They don't live in Canada. They don't live in Canada, okay? We see ourselves as having the responsibility and the enthusiasm. I will add the enthusiasm as well, but the responsibility to find a way to bring these home. How are we going to do that? I can tell you, we don't have a clear map to help us guide our way through this. We can't do it alone.
0: Okay. All right. Thank you all. We're going to pivot now to discuss an upcoming U.S. Supreme Court decision on birthright citizenship. The decision could alter a century-old guarantee of granting citizenship to anyone born on U.S. soil. And to do that, we are now joined by Robert Miller in Tempe, Arizona. He is a law professor at Arizona State University. He's also a tribal judge. He is Eastern Shawnee. Bob, it's great to have you back on the show. Welcome back.
7: Thank you for having me.
0: This has certainly been a momentous Supreme Court term, a number of important decisions on immigration and executive powers. Bob, what do these rulings add up to, though, when it comes to Indian law and laws that affect Native Americans?
7: Well, this term, there's not really been any blockbuster cases about Indian rights. This birthright citizenship case will not affect the citizenship of Indian peoples. But Indian law aspects and a Supreme Court case from 1884 very much make up the Trump administration argument against birthright citizenship.
0: So, Bob, what's at stake now, in a nutshell, with this U.S. Supreme Court birthright citizenship case? This decision will likely be announced tomorrow.
7: Yes. In the 14th Amendment after the Civil War, the United States amended our Constitution, and I'm going to read you the opening phrase of Section 1 of the 14th Amendment. It said, all persons born or naturalized in the United States and subject to the jurisdiction thereof of the United States are citizens. So this act was primarily directed at the freed African-American slaves, but this is what we call birthright citizenship. And the United States is one of 35 countries in the world that recognized birthright citizenship. Anyone born here is a citizen automatically. Now, the Trump administration is making an argument about undocumented immigrants, people who've passed the border and perhaps illegally, and they're focusing on this phrase that I just read you. Just being born here is one part of being an automatic citizen, but second is you must be subject to the jurisdiction of the United States. And so their argument to the Supreme Court was primarily based on this point, that undocumented immigrants have crossed the border and are not subject to the jurisdiction of the United States. So they're claiming the children they have here should not be deemed automatically to be U.S. citizens.
0: Do you foresee that this decision could create any future challenges for Native American people? Now, separate from our citizenship, we have citizenship even outside of birthright citizenship, right? I mean, that was determined years ago. But are there other complications or other issues that could stem from this that could create real issues for us going forward?
7: For Native peoples, I do not think so. Perhaps, who knows, maybe millions of people that we think are American citizens now would be affected by a Supreme Court decision on this case, supporting the Trump administration argument. But I want you to know, and the audience to know, that I'm making a wild guess here, but I bet 95% of scholars and lawyers think the Supreme Court is going to define birthright citizenship as it always has been. But for some reason, the court has taken many, many months longer to make this decision than I expected. And so, like you say, tomorrow's the end of the term. We'll probably get a decision tomorrow. We'll find out what happens. But for Native peoples, this should make no change at all. And I know you're asking me to think even more deeply if there's some impact, but I don't think so, because American Indians are citizens under the 1924 Act that Congress passed about Indians exclusively. And so that's not impacted by this 14th Amendment case. You might find this interesting. My own mother was probably made a citizen of the United States by the 1924 Act, because she was a native born here, but under Elk versus Wilkins from 1884, she was probably not a citizen. So I just find it funny that I have a personal connection to this issue that's being decided.
0: Well, I think all of us, you know, I think of my grandparents, all born well before the 1920s, right? I mean, so many of us, you know, the elders. Bob, you were on our show for the 100th anniversary of the Indian Citizenship Act. Why was this rule so important and, again, so late? And I also want to ask you why some tribes are reluctant to be dual citizens.
7: Well, there's a lot to be said about this. I teach this Elk versus Wilkins case, which some people think might be negative. No, I see the positive of it. We are not citizens of the United States in 1789 when the Constitution was enacted. We were not made citizens by the 14th Amendment. But the reason I say this is positive is because we're citizens of our own nations, separate from the United States. Yes, we're inside the borders of the United States, but we belong to our own governments. So I take that as a very positive reading. And so why in 1924 did Congress finally enact this statute that I'm referring to? Most people say it's because the United States was embarrassed during World War I by how many Indian peoples fought for the United States when they were not even citizens. Everyone says that's what the 1924 Act is about. Earlier, some Indians were citizens under treaties. Some Indians were U.S. citizens under some different acts. I think American Indian women became a citizen if they married an American citizen. So we had some natives that were citizens even before 1924. But Congress was embarrassed. They enacted this provision to make Indians citizens of both their own tribal governments and the United States.
0: Okay. Wow. This is really fascinating here, Bob. There's a new Netflix documentary series, The American Experiment, and you're featured in it. Tell me about what you were able to convey in that documentary and why this discussion right now about birthright citizenship is so important.
7: Well, I'm glad you mentioned that. It just came out June 24th. Of course, I have watched all the episodes so far. I'm just a minuscule part of that discussion, but I found it very interesting and learned many things. Here I teach constitutional law, been a lawyer for 35 years, but I think the public ought to see that. So why they asked me was to, you know, tell a more complete story of America. And that Indian tribes are a part of this history. Now today we're citizens, but we're still citizens of our own governments. And what's this relationship of the United States to tribal nations? And the main thing I wanted to talk about, they did not use in the series at all. I have written about how tribal political theories and tribal governments influenced our founding fathers, and I think plainly impacted some of the provisions in our Constitution. And so I thought there would be a little bit more discussion on that. And when they interviewed me, my gosh, August last year, 2.5 hours in Los Angeles, of course, I had a lot to say about this, but they decided not to say much about that.
0: Bob, the next Supreme Court term will be in October. I think it officially begins October 5th. Anything we need to be paying attention to or keeping an eye on going forward?
7: Well, I again do not. I mean, tribes often ask the United States to hear cases. People who maybe lost a lawsuit against us ask the United States to hear cases. I do not know of any pending bombshell cases that will be heard in the next term. Yes, the Supreme Court meets from the first Monday in October till usually June 30th. During COVID, of course, remember, the Supreme Court was still issuing decisions into July because COVID had interrupted the court's operation. So we do expect all these decisions to come out tomorrow that are still pending. So maybe we'll hear the birthright citizenship. But if that case is still controversial in front of the court, who knows? It may not issue even tomorrow. But yes, we're always keep our eye on the Supreme Court, but I am unaware of any super-duper case that the court will hear come October and November.
0: Okay. It's no secret, Bob, this court has faced a lot of criticism. Any thoughts about how they might continue to rule in the future, whether on Native American issues and cases or other cases as well?
7: Well, the court, everyone recognizes, is 6-3 conservative, appointed by Republican presidents. And so, like, the court was considered kind of liberal in the late 60s and through the 70s. Well, it's not that way now. So I guess I am a Democrat, so I look at the court sometimes, whoa, 6-3. It's pretty hard for us to win a case. But as I have been on your program and as I have written about Justice Gorsuch and the McGirt versus Oklahoma case, Justice Gorsuch has voted something like 80% of the time pro-Native position. And it's kind of stunning. He was the first Trump appointee and is considered very much a conservative, right-leaning justice. But he enforces contracts, and treaties to him are contracts. And I want to tell your audience this. We all thought Ruth Bader Ginsburg, and maybe you know the name even Stephen Breyer. Ruth Bader Ginsburg, this great liberal, only voted for tribes 49% of the times, and Breyer, I believe, something like 37% of the time. Those were considered to be our champions, yeah, on the court. And now we have Justice Gorsuch, who was – I guess this is still current, voted 85% of the time for tribal positions. So that's pretty amazing. So, you know, you can't just always guess how the court will rule based on whether they were a Democratic or Republican appointee. But we, you know, the decisions that were literally came out today about employment in the Supreme Court, employment with the federal government, excuse me, sort of cut both ways. So hard to say, hard to guess what the court will do. But yes, the 6-3 majority kind of tells us the court is a bit conservative.
0: What a show today. All-star panel here. Robert Miller, Shannon O'Loughlin, Colleen Rajat, Gerald Neufeld, Lance White. What more could you ask for than some of these subject matter experts and passionate defenders of Indian Country on our show today? Thank you so much for joining us. Hope you'll tune in again tomorrow for The Menu, when host Andy Murphy looks at a restaurant in British Columbia criticized for appropriating Indigenous cultures and images. I'm Sean Spruce. Hope you enjoy the rest of your day. We'll talk again soon.

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4: 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It's serious business. 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
5: 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Many more admit to driving when they were sleep deprived. Drowsy driving is a combination of driving and sleepiness or fatigue, usually occurring when a driver has not slept enough, but also can happen because of untreated sleep disorders, medications, drinking alcohol, or shift work. Know the warning signs of drowsy driving, such as yawning or blinking frequently, difficulty remembering the past few miles driven, and drifting from your lane. If you feel like you might nod off on the road, stop, take a rest, and call someone to get you wherever you're going. This has been a public service announcement from your friends at KCSB FM 91.9 in Santa Barbara.
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7: 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Get your headphones on at work, at the library, while working out, and see for yourself.
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9: This is Climate One. Across the country, developers are racing to build huge new data centers to fuel the AI boom. And mostly, people are against them.
10: It sort of defies traditional political lines, economic lines.
9: There's serious concern around community impact, like in Memphis, where Elon Musk's data centers are polluting the air.
11: What we know to be true is the air smells different. Our families are dying and having respiratory emergencies more often than we have in the past.
9: But if data center construction can't be slowed, could it be done more thoughtfully?
12: We just need to do the hard work of figuring out exactly what is the right cost structure so that the data center will pay for any upgrades that it drives as well as its own power.
9: When your new neighbor is a data center. Up next on Climate One.
13: National Native News. I'm Jill Freitas. The Alaska Federation of Natives will celebrate the anniversary of its 60th convention this October. KMBA's Rhonda McBride has more on plans for this milestone gathering.
14: Rooted in land and tradition, rising in our voices. That's the theme for this year's Alaska Federation of Natives convention. AFN President Ben Milott says it reflects six decades of advocacy and the power of collective voices.
15: We have taken our convention over 60 years and made it into, I think, the state's largest meeting with a broadcast of over 100,000 viewers.
14: In 1966, about 400 Native leaders from across the state gathered above an Anchorage storefront on 4th Avenue to fight for their ancestral lands. This first gathering laid out the groundwork for the passage of the Alaska Native Claims Settlement Act in 1971, the largest land settlement in U.S. history. Today, the convention draws thousands of people. Milott says this year's keynote speaker is Dr. Rosita Worrell, president of the Sea Alaska Heritage Institute and a longtime AFN board member. Milott says Worrell has dedicated her life to advancing Native causes.
15: Dr. Worrell, she's an icon, she's a legend, and she's also one of our strongest advocates for subsistence.
14: AFN will be held for 3 days at the Dena'ina Center in Anchorage starting October 22nd. In Anchorage, I'm Rhonda McBride.
13: An exhibit at the New Mexico History Museum in Santa Fe highlights the successful campaign by three Diné women to stop a coal-fired power plant on the Navajo Nation. KUNM's Jeanette Didios talked with Sarah Jane White and photographer Carlin Tapp.
16: A Question of Power features 40 black and white photographs by Tapp, as well as video and audio interviews with residents on the Navajo Nation between 2004 and 2011. They include tense confrontations between tribal members and authorities over plans by the Diné Power Authority to build the Desert Rock plant on the Navajo Nation near Farmington. Robin Jackson is the executive director for Diné Care, a nonprofit that works with Navajo communities on energy and environment issues.
17: President Nixon had declared that certain parts of the U.S. would be sacrificed for energy production in order to meet energy needs.
16: In the wake of the 1973 oil crisis, Nixon announced Project Independence that included expanding nuclear development, including lands inhabited by Native Americans. A 2010 research article identified 37 Navajo communities with high rates of certain diseases and conditions associated with coal power plants. The growing number of children with asthma was one of the reasons Sarah Jane White became involved. She says the majority of the Navajo people opposed Desert Rock and wrote letters to then-Navajo President Joe Shirley Jr. She says plant owners tried to get her to stop protesting against Desert Rock by offering her sons jobs. Carlin Tapp is a Wacomico, an Anglo photographer and documentary filmmaker.
18: I thought, I have got to keep really good notes on this for some reason. I don't know why.
16: Tapp traveled with White, Willie, and Hogue to different communities on the reservation, and he says that it was eye-opening.
18: I could not believe it. People without electricity, people without running water.
16: Tapp's photographs and interviews also helped in the fight against Desert Rock. Ultimately, the Desert Rock Energy Project was officially canceled in 2011 due to the continued opposition, with the closure of another plant, the San Juan Generating Station, in 2022. Jackson says you can see the difference in the air. There is still one active power plant on the Navajo Nation scheduled for decommissioning in 2031. For KUNM, I'm Jeanette Didios.
13: And I'm Jill Freitas.

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2: I'm Mariana Brocious.
3: I'm Kusha Navadar.
2: And this is Climate One.
3: Ariana, it feels like I cannot go a week right now without seeing a new headline about data centers. I mean, there are billions of dollars flowing into the industry, massive new construction, and it's resulting in concerns about depleted water sources, higher electricity costs, and pollution.
2: And a lot of community frustration.
3: Yeah.
2: I mean, there are a couple of data centers proposed in my Arizona county that have been very contentious, and the same story is playing out in so many other places.
3: And because of the speed of the development, lawmakers are trying to scramble to write rules for facilities in their communities, facilities that never existed at this scale.
2: Right. The data centers being built now are way larger and more energy and water hungry than their predecessors. And this gets to a term we'll be hearing a lot in today's show, hyperscaler.
3: Yes, hyperscaler. Definition, a large cloud computing service provider that runs through a distributed network of servers. What does that mean? We're talking like Amazon, Microsoft, Google, the big companies driving the data center boom.
2: Later, we'll hear from a journalist who spent time in a small Pennsylvania town that's been upended by data center development.
3: We're also going to hear from an energy executive on what it would actually take for these facilities to be good neighbors to the communities and electric grids around them.
2: But first, we want to go back to a place that's become something of a ground zero for this whole debate, Southwest Memphis.
3: 2 years ago, Elon Musk's company, xAI, set up a data center there almost overnight, and it caught a lot of residents off guard.
4: Elon Musk, we do not want here in Memphis.
5: We've shown up here today because we're tired of going in and out of hospitals, going in and out of funeral homes. We've been paying taxes, and we've been dying, and what we're saying is that stops now.
2: The plant, called Colossus, couldn't get connected to the electric grid as fast as the company wanted. So instead, it's been running on dozens of methane gas turbines to keep its servers going.
3: And that means a lot of additional air pollution in a part of the city that's predominantly Black and already carries a heavy industrial burden.
2: Earlier this year, the NAACP and Southern Environmental Law Center sued xAI over a lack of environmental permits for those turbines.
3: And just recently, Mississippi residents filed a class action lawsuit against xAI over another power plant in South Haven, Mississippi, that powers its data centers.
2: Last year, we talked with Keyshawn Pearson, executive director of Memphis Community Against Pollution. He told us about the impacts on the community and how they're pushing back.
3: So I checked back in with Keyshawn recently to hear what's changed since then. Keyshawn, welcome back to Climate One.
6: Thank you so much for having me back.
3: Let's bring people up to date. So last time we talked, xAI had one major data center in Memphis. It's called Colossus. Now they have two, right?
6: Now we actually have three. And so xAI has now created Colossus One, Colossus Two, and a third facility that houses their compute.
3: I see. And so are even more planned in the future?
6: Truthfully, I believe they are. xAI does own 522 acres of land across the road from the Colossus One facility, and I could truly see it being another site of even more xAI and now SpaceX compute and another data center.
3: Let's talk about the turbines. So in February, investigative news outlet Floodlight used thermal drones to show that XAI was continuing to burn gas turbines at its South Haven plant. And that's in spite of an EPA ruling that they needed a state permit before doing so. Now, state regulators have said so long as the turbines are mobile, they don't fall under regulation. What does that mean? And are they still maintaining that position?
6: So what is being asserted is the idea that if you put large methane gas turbines on wheels, they all of a sudden become mobile methane gas turbines. And what the United States Environmental Protection Agency asserted in January of this year in 2026 is what we've been saying all along. These methane gas require to be in alignment with the standards of the Clean Air Act. The Clean Air Act demands community engagement. It also demands a more in-depth environmental impact study. None of that is being done, none of that has been done, especially as XAI, now SpaceX, continues to grow in our region and continues to bring even more pollution from its methane gas turbines. None of these laws are being enforced or being adhered to. There is no enforcer. And so our Shelby County Health Department hasn't done the enforcement work. The Mississippi Department of Environmental Quality hasn't done the work to enforce. Rather, they have rewarded the bad behavior. They have rewarded the unlawfulness with permits to pollute our air. It is truly a miscarriage of justice. And what we're seeing is the manipulating of even our governing institutions for billionaires' benefits.
3: Recently, I guess to that point, state regulators decided to allow in additional, I think it's 41 methane gas turbines in South Haven. Is that right?
6: That's right. The Mississippi Department of Environmental Quality provided a permit for 41 methane gas turbines. Now, these turbines are very different from the turbines that were used at the Colossus One facility. They are much bigger and emit much, much more pollution.
3: I'm imagining it was poorly received, but can you tell me like what that process has been like for you?
6: It looks like continuing to be blindsided. When Colossus One was announced June 5th, 2024, we were blindsided. When the Mississippi Department of Environmental Quality awarded XAI this permit for methane gas turbines, that is inadequate, right? What is happening is still wrong, it's still immoral, but it is also against the law. So much so that the Department of Justice has sought to dismiss our case that would stop the use of these unlawful methane gas turbines, citing that XAI, now SpaceX, is truly a necessity for our military, for the United States of America. And so Elon Musk and the unlawful and illegal use of these methane gas turbines is not only being shielded by the public institutions here locally with MDEQ and the Shelby County Health Department, now being covered by the actual federal government. This fight represents truthfully all that is wrong with an oligarchy going unchecked and being able to manipulate our economic systems and diminish

0: turbines from XAI and the XAI complex on the other side of South Memphis. What is happening is we are continuously being strangled by air pollution. And that continues to show up in the 4.1 times the national average cancer rate that we have. It shows up in the fact that our children experience more respiratory illnesses that send them to the ER more than anyone else in the state of Tennessee. The University of Tennessee produced a report that showed 79% increase in our peak nitrogen dioxide levels since XAI arrived. They have now become the largest polluter in our region in less than 2 years and have done it unlawfully. We are continuing to be targeted. We are continuing to hold the body burden of these experiments. And now our community continues to say, no more. We cannot continue to be the sacrificial zone for industry. We don't deserve that. We deserve to be treated humanly, and we deserve what is our human right to clean air, clean water, and a healthy environment.
1: Yeah, I take your point. I absolutely hear it. It's correct that this is the same story with different characters for what many communities have been facing in the long arc of American history. I can hear, Keyshawn, the anger, I think justifiably so, that is from not just you, but a community that is facing the body burden, to borrow your phrase, that is very affecting to hear. And I'm wondering, from a policy perspective, how you shift the narrative and gain stakeholder support. Memphis Community Against Pollution teamed up with the Center for Engagement, Environmental Justice, and Health Empowering Communities to install air monitors throughout Southwest Memphis and South Haven to test particulate matter. Can you tell me a little bit about what that research has shown?
0: Yeah, what we learned from our study with the Center for Engagement, Environmental Justice, and Health was that our community is breathing in toxic air over 8 hours a day and up to 15 to 20 hours a day in different areas. And so what we know to be true is that air smells different. What we know to be true is that our families are dying and having respiratory emergencies more often than we have in the past. This is directly correlated with the increase in pollution that we are experiencing. And so what we are living, what we are experiencing is a direct result of a lack of legislation to protect us from exploitation of this type and of this nature. But what we need in this moment are leaders who have the courage to put that legislation forth and pass it.
1: I have to ask, what does the air smell like? You mentioned that.
0: Yeah. The air, truthfully, it is such a unique smell, but it is a combination of rotten eggs, and there is an element of some type of metal sensibility about that scent. And you know, I truthfully would not wish this on anyone. And though my experience, you know, with chronic allergies was difficult, you have no idea what it's like to have to find the nearest.
1: Yeah, take your time.
0: My own family members who I've had to rush to a pharmacy because they could not breathe. They were literally having an asthma attack in the moment, and we were miles away. And I've never been so fearful in my entire life, because I didn't want to know what could possibly happen to the people I love, to the person I love. This is something that my family has lived with consistently, and it is continuing to worsen for us all.

0: the challenges that you're facing right now, I think, get put in real perspective when you shared stories like that. So thank you for offering it and showing it to us in all these different ways. There are several lawsuits against xAI for the air and the noise pollution from these gas-powered data centers. Ideal world, what do you hope these cases will achieve?
1: Shutting down xAI and shutting down the methane gas turbines that they're using. At this point, we need a moratorium. But what I hope for in all of these cases is that the people's voices are heard and adhered to. What the people need, what the people require is clean air, clean water, and a healthy environment. And we cannot achieve that if these data centers are allowed to continue to build out methane gas turbines that disturb folks with noise pollution. They should be shut off. If they continue to spew out the thousands and thousands of toxins like nitrogen dioxide or formaldehyde, a known carcinogen that causes cancer, they should be shut down. We have to be courageous enough to find a different way. We are never up against a single person. We are up against the idea that our air, our water, our soil, and our human rights can be infringed upon for the profits of billionaires. People matter more.
0: Eshawn Pearson is Executive Director of Memphis Community Against Pollution. Keyshawn, thanks for joining us. I appreciate it.
1: Thank you for having me. I appreciate y'all.
0: Coming up, how a small town in the Poconos reacted to an influx of data center projects that would be built next to homes and schools and displace residents.
2: People are like very, very strongly against these things. There was a lot of misinformation floating around, but a lot of the issues that residents raised are pretty valid. They know the place where they live very well.
0: That's up next when Climate One comes back.
3: I'm Dr. Anthony Lazarowitz, and this is Climate Connections. Climate change and pollution harm some communities more than others, and a new play in New York called Sulphur Bottom takes on this real-world injustice with a fictional and at times surreal story. The play centers on a family living next to a toxic waste site, which makes some of them sick and disrupts their lives.
4: We follow them across four generations of this house as they decide if they leave, if they stay, what they're going to do with it, how it's hurting them, and what the effects are across those 40 years.
3: In the story, playwright Rishi Varma also includes talking animals, like a beached whale that shows up in the family's living room. He says surreal elements like this encourage the audience to consider the themes of the story from a new perspective. But to stay grounded in how environmental injustice affects real people, Sulphur Bottom has hosted post-show talks with community advocates. And after shows, they gather donations for We Act for Environmental Justice, a nonprofit that advocates on issues like climate adaptation and clean air in low-income areas and communities of color.
4: Even if it's small, taking some action against environmental injustice is the most important thing we could bring with this play.
3: Climate Connections is produced by the Yale Center for Environmental Communication. To learn more about climate change, visit climateconnections.org.
5: This is Climate One. I'm Ariana Brocious.
0: And I'm Kusha Navidar.
5: Archbald, a small town in northeastern Pennsylvania, has become a hotbed for data center development. Multiple projects have been proposed across hundreds of acres, and while some residents welcome the promise of investment, many more are worried. And it's easy to see why, with the potential loss of forests, increased energy demand, and the prospect of industrial-scale facilities being built next to homes, schools, and parks.
0: The controversy illustrates the broader challenge facing communities all around the country. Many local zoning laws were written for a very different era of data centers, long before the rise of AI and hyperscale computing. Now, towns are struggling to understand who's got the authority to approve or deny these projects, how much influence residents really have, and whether existing regulations are equipped for facilities of this size and impact.
5: Rebecca Egan McCarthy is a freelance journalist who spent months reporting in Archbald, attending public meetings, and talking with residents, elected officials, and developers. She wrote a story for the online publication Grist and shared her reporting with me.
2: So Archbald has sort of become the epicenter of data center development in Pennsylvania. But Pennsylvania, I believe, is the third largest data center market in the country at this point. Governor Josh Shapiro has pretty enthusiastically courted data center developers, and that has had knock-on implications that not everybody is happy about. So in Lackawanna County specifically, I think over 11 data center campuses are proposed. And so a campus itself might include 20 buildings or something. I think at Archbald alone, it's like 51 buildings that will cover 14% of the town and about like 575 acres, which is just enormous. It'll completely change the character of the town. These are going to be right next to residential properties. In one case, they're displacing a residential community, the Valley View Estates, which is a mobile home park. It's happened very fast, and it's, I think, been very overwhelming for people who are trying to navigate what this means for them.
5: You spent a lot of time in Archbald talking with locals, attending town meetings, and from your reporting, the broad sense I get is that these proposed data centers are widely unpopular, and that's partly because they're going to be built right up against schools and homes and, as you've said, displace residents in some cases. What was just the community vibe when you spent time with people? How were they thinking about referring to, you know, talking about this proposal?
2: The community vibe was honestly sort of like abject horror. People are like very, very strongly against these things. There was a lot of misinformation floating around, but a lot of, you know, the issues that residents raised are pretty valid. You know, they know the place where they live very well. They know what removing trees on the mountains does. There are a lot of landslides. The ground is not very stable because of all the old coal mines beneath it. So there are a lot of like cave-ins and subsidence. And if that isn't handled correctly at one of these data center campuses, it could affect people's houses that are abutting the campus. So I think there are a lot of very valid concerns about, like, you know, what wastewater runoff would do to fishing in the area, et cetera. And like, you know, what it'll do to the wildlife, which is at the moment, I mean, it's like a big feature of the Poconos is that they just have this like enormous natural beauty that is sort of always fighting against industry.
5: Yeah, I think in your article, you describe the land underneath the town as being like on toothpicks or something.
2: Yeah.
5: Just the history of this coal mining region and there being a lot of past development, which has also left its own residue in the form of, you know, tailings piles or things like that. And so who has the power to allow or zone or regulate these developments in Lackawanna County?
2: That is a very good question. And the answer is pretty complicated. Technically, it falls under the auspices of the borough council. So in Pennsylvania, towns, what most people would refer to as a town, are called boroughs. And the borough council approved these data centers because when the zoning code was written in 2023, data centers were principally permitted in commercial and industrial zones. So at this point, what people are imagining as a data center is not these hyperscale data centers. You know, it's something that's like pretty mundane that you wouldn't necessarily notice.
5: Like an office park.
2: Exactly. Yeah. And at that point, like, nobody found that objectionable. So when developers applied to build in commercial zones, they were automatically allowed to do that because Pennsylvania has these zoning laws that say that you can't exclude a particular industry from a town. You know, like, if a dump wants to come to your town, you have to have an area where it can be. So borough council approved these plans and sort of like moved forward with developing a data center overlay district that would mostly restrict developers to industrial areas. But a couple of the developers that had applied earlier were kind of grandfathered into these commercial zones. And my sense is, at least, they didn't feel like they had much of a choice, that like their lawyers were telling them, if you don't move forward with this, these tech companies are going to see you into oblivion, which is a valid concern. But borough council was so secretive about it. They were holding, you know, sort of like closed door meetings. They weren't allowing all of the borough council members to be part of those meetings. That's what council member Aaron Owens told me. And I think that is really what turned people against them in the end. Just like this total lack of transparency. And that resulted in a lot of anger towards local officials when really the people who could do something about this massive influx of data center development are mostly on the state level, and it really goes up to the governor.
5: Yeah, just to recap there. So the laws at the time some of these were proposed were kind of mismatched for what data centers used to be. You know, they have pre-existed this current era. They've been around for a long time, but they've mostly been smaller. And now there are these gigantic multi-building complexes, as you've described, coming in, kind of taking advantage of that regulatory landscape. Why is Pennsylvania particularly attractive to hyperscalers?
2: Pennsylvania, it's one of the largest exporters of energy in the country. I think it's second after Texas. So it does have this massive amount of energy and resources, and it has vast network of pipelines used and unused. It does have pretty affordable land, and it has a lot of high voltage transmission lines, which are all what data centers look for. Since this article came out, it was announced that one of the developers would be building a natural gas plant in Archbald. Three more gas plants are potentially being built in nearby Dixon City. So it's going to mean like a huge gas and fracking boom in the state, which I think is also what people are concerned about.
5: Yeah. So as you mentioned, Pennsylvania Governor Josh Shapiro has been actively courting data centers. He's introduced measures to speed their permitting and I think to kind of address some of the community pushback. What's the status of the regulations at the state level?
2: The grid plan is his most recently announced regulatory plan in terms of data centers. And he actually went to Archbald to make an announcement about this. It was a surprise visit. And he sort of showed up and he went to this park that is right now supposed to be bordered by a massive hyperscale data center, which itself will then sit in front of two more data center campuses and across the street from another one. And on the other side of the park will be a natural gas plant.
5: Wow.
2: And this is, you know, like where kids play baseball in the shadow of these, like, you know, massive industrial buildings, or they will soon. But the grid plan is like, in theory, a good plan. It's meant to basically like protect energy affordability and incentivize developers to be more transparent and to provide more jobs and so adhere to more stringent environmental requirements, but it's voluntary. So there's no technical necessity to adhere to any of these things. If you do and you take part in a grid plan, you could fast track development, but that's not necessarily what all developers are going to do. I think they're willing to cut corners in order to get to where they need to go. And also, I mean, like when they say adhere to strict environmental standards, if your data center requires a gas plant to be built, it doesn't really matter if you're using closed loop cooling to try to like protect your water usage. You're going to produce emissions no matter what. So the grid plan has been criticized by, you know, like Food and Water Watch and Penn Future as not enough and somewhat toothless.
5: Yeah, I mean, we know also that those methane gas plants are very harmful from a local community standpoint. The air pollution that's generated definitely contributes to global emissions, but it also can be very toxic and harmful to people who live near it. Data centers are being proposed and built all over the country right now. What should average residents know if a data center is proposed in their town or city?
2: I think doing a right to know request or FOIA request to get all the information about like what the plans for the data center are the first step. I do think that like getting an ordinance in place as fast as possible so that these don't end up being built on people's houses in the case of Archbald or, you know, right next to people's houses is kind of paramount. And then I think, you know, like checking to see what chemicals the data center is using, how they're disposing of their wastewater, what the energy mix in your area looks like, and whether they're planning to bring their own energy or pull from the grid. Those are all the questions you want to be asking if something like this is showing up in your neighborhood.
5: Rebecca Egan-McCarthy is a freelance journalist, and you can find a link to her article in the show notes on our website. Thank you so much for joining us on Climate One.
2: Thank you. Thanks for having me.
5: As we talked about earlier in the episode, local and state governments are in a tough spot with booming data center development and constituent backlash. The result has been a patchwork of new policies all across the country. Some are designed to attract data centers, and others are aimed at slowing them down or imposing stricter rules on the industry. Jason Plautz covers energy and climate policy for E&E News and Politico. He's been tracking how states are responding to the data center boom. The debate around data centers has been kind of a wild ride for the last year or so. Just as a recent example, one of the newsletters I subscribe to had the following three headlines back-to-back in their news roundup. New Mexico County adopts year-long data center moratorium. Texas County rescinds its data center moratorium after a $100 million lawsuit from developer. And meet the women leading the people-powered push against data centers. So that's a little bit of the lay of the land. Can you give us a high-level sense of what's been changing around state attitudes towards data centers in the last year or so?
6: Yeah, it has been a really fascinating shift, and it's one that sort of defies traditional political lines, economic lines. There was historically a real interest in states bringing data centers in and attracting the tech industry. And that has really started to shift over the last year, where we're seeing more states not necessarily saying no, but setting some ground rules, getting rid of some of the incentives that were in place, saying, if you want to come here, you have to play by our rules. And that's really reflected the changes in data centers themselves. These facilities have become much bigger. They're taking up more power, sometimes as much power as a small city. And they have really just lit a fire under some community activists. And there's been a real political backlash to some of them, which has then in turn forced state legislators, lawmakers, governors to really rethink how they want data centers to be in their state.
5: Yeah. So I live in Arizona, which has been experiencing a lot of this. And this is a place where there were tax incentives put out. Now there's a shifting public perception of them. Colorado, where you live, saw a pretty interesting battle of ideas play out in the state legislature this year around data centers. Can you give us kind of a brief summary of what that was?
6: Yeah, Colorado is very interesting because the state right now is not a real hub for data centers. It's not like Arizona or Texas. But lawmakers have really thought, we know they're going to come. Maybe we need some rules in place. And there were really two ideas that were sort of playing out in the legislature this year. One was a bill that would create new incentives. Colorado is one of the dozen or so states that doesn't currently offer any tax incentives to data centers. This would create new tax incentives, but only for projects that met certain environmental or labor requirements. Then there was a competing bill in the Senate that would just place guardrails on the industry. No incentives, but it says, you know, you have to meet certain clean energy standards, certain environmental standards, protect consumers from potential cost impacts. And so there was this idea of, do we want guardrails or do we want incentives? In the end, neither of these bills passed. But that was, I thought, a really clear example of what states are considering. Do we want to attract them and have them do it the right way? Do we want to set ground rules? Or, you know, you look at some other states, New York and Maine, where lawmakers have said, we just need to hit pause on this entirely and stop construction.
5: So you've been covering a lot of these different state approaches, these regulations to rein in or regulate the data center industry. What kinds of regulations that you've seen so far are meaningful from an energy, water use, community impacts perspective? And where are those happening?
6: Yeah, you know, some of this really remains to be seen. You know, a lot of these regulations are pretty new. We have to see how they play out on the ground. But some of the more stringent ones, certainly Florida has passed legislation. We saw governors in, as I mentioned, New Jersey and Pennsylvania, who have both put kind of guardrails on the industry that say you have to bring clean energy online, you have to use clean energy, you have to pay for grid infrastructure, be transparent about energy and water use, use prevailing wages, certain labor standards. That kind of stuff is going to be really important, especially the requirements around paying for infrastructure. That was something that was laid out in President Trump's Ratepayer Protection Pledge, which was a non-binding document. But now as more states look at it, and especially as more grid operators or utility regulators start to look at that, that could really start to have some teeth to try to keep additional costs away from the average ratepayer's bill.
5: Yeah, I want to talk about that. So in March, the White House introduced what they're calling the Ratepayer Protection Pledge, as you said, a voluntary invitation to hyperscalers and AI companies to, quote, build, bring, or buy all of the energy they need to run these data centers, to pay for the energy and infrastructure costs. Some big companies have signed on, but from my reading, energy analysts are skeptical that this is going to really help protect average Americans from some of these costs. What have you been hearing about how impactful this voluntary regulation is?
6: Well, right. It's a voluntary regulation or a voluntary agreement. So it doesn't really have teeth behind it. What would have teeth and what we are starting to see are lawmakers start to pick this up, or grid operators start to pick this up. You know, what this comes down to is not just are the tech companies, are the data center developers paying for the energy that they're going to use, but there are all sorts of other grid costs that come along with it. If you're sending more energy on the grid, that requires new transmission lines, new distribution lines, potentially new substations, new infrastructure. It requires hardening infrastructure to protect against extreme weather. And those are the kind of costs that can end up on ratepayers' bills. Those are traditionally split by all the businesses and homes that are on a grid system. But there's a certain outcry when you see this large data center is coming in. That's going to require a new transmission line. And now we are all expected to pay for that. And that's what most people want to see taken off their bills. And that's where we're starting to see more action. States saying we need to establish rules to do that. Grid operators saying, if you're going to connect through our grid, you need to agree to cover all this infrastructure. And to their credit, we are actually seeing a number of the tech companies and developers agree to that.
5: Yeah, and I do want to point out that these are the most profitable companies pretty much on the face of the planet. So these costs to them are so infinitesimal as a proportion of the overall revenue they expect to get from all the data use, right, and the computing that they're providing. In a recent article you wrote, there was a line that caught my eye, which is that in West Virginia, lawmakers have considered legislation that data centers can only get tax incentives if they rely on coal power, which to me seems like a pretty clear indication of lawmakers trying to kind of, you know, bend these data center regulations toward their own political ends. How much of that is happening, where this sort of power source, whether that's fossil or renewable, is being a bargaining piece here?
6: Absolutely. That's a big piece of this. That West Virginia example, I think, is one of the most extreme ones. But there are proposals in many blue states that say you have to bring clean energy onto the grid or offset your use with new clean energy. You know, this responds to a concern that we're seeing that some coal plants are being extended, natural gas plants are being extended or built or leaned on a little bit more as power demand on the grid grows. So you have lawmakers in states that have renewable energy goals are saying, if you're coming into our grid and our state, you have to use 100% clean energy. And a number of the tech companies have these internal goals as well that they're trying to meet. And many of them have said, yes, we will bring clean energy onto the grid.
5: Some of the opposition to all of this data center development is really around the utter lack of transparency around most of the projects, many, many of these projects. People often are surprised when this project is coming into their community. Sometimes even local officials are blindsided. Given the pace of bills moving through state legislatures, many of which, you know, don't meet the entire year, do you think they can keep up with the speed of this data center build out? Or do we have to have more of the like moratorium approach while the regulations come along?
6: I think the pace of everything it's moving faster than anybody could have imagined. I mean, you just think back, it's only been a few years that we have had ChatGPT and Claude on our desktops and on our phones. And now we're seeing these data centers, sometimes using as much energy as a small city, are popping up and being built really rapidly. As you pointed out, not every state legislature meets every year. They don't meet for the full year. And a lot of them are just trying to figure this out. Only a handful of states have passed bills or have moved executive orders. And, you know, folks are trying to look across state lines to see what works and what doesn't, what brings in companies, what repels companies. So it's really kind of a wild west at this moment. And we're going to see some action from the federal government, potentially. We're talking before the Federal Energy Regulatory Commission is set to release some rules about co-location and interconnection for these large loads. But we're not really going to see a top-down rule coming anytime soon. So I think there's going to be a lot of playing catch-up on the state level and just a lot of really, really rapid movement over the next few years.
5: Well, we'll have you back to give us another update then. Jason Plautz is a reporter with E&E News and Politico. Thank you for joining us on Climate One.
6: Thank you so much.
0: Coming up, how data centers could be better neighbors.
7: They don't want to be bad grid citizens for the most part. They want to interact well with the public infrastructure of the grid, pay their own way, not be bad neighbors, not drive up rates for other customers. But you have to figure out how to do that.
0: That's up next when Climate One continues.
3: I'm Dr. Anthony Lizerwitz, and this is Climate Connections. 'Tis the season for haunted houses and horror movies. But for Brendan Haley of Efficiency Canada, what's truly scary is the idea of people struggling to pay their energy bills. So 2 years ago, for Halloween, he dressed up as a heat pump.
8: It was basically just a box, a kind of a fan on the end of the box, the Energy Star logo on the side of the box.
3: Because they're so energy efficient, heat pumps can lower people's heating and cooling costs. For years, Haley's group has pushed for policies to make heat pumps and other energy efficiency upgrades available to low-income households.
8: We had people meeting with their politicians, we had petitions, we had letter-writing campaigns.
3: And now, they're celebrating a big win. Canada's government recently launched the Canada Greener Homes Affordability Program, which will pay for heat pumps and efficiency retrofits for qualifying low-income households. Haley says it's an important step forward. But there's always more work to do and fun to be had to raise public awareness about energy efficiency.
8: I was thinking of dressing up like a heat pump hot water heater this season, so, you know, mixing it up slightly.
3: Climate Connections is produced by the Yale Center for Environmental Communication. To learn more about climate change, visit climateconnections.org.
5: This is Climate One. I'm Ariana Brocious.
0: And I'm Kusha Navidar.
5: Until fairly recently, connecting a new data center to the grid was relatively straightforward. Find a site with enough available power and plug in. Okay, maybe not that simple, but still, the speed at which data centers are being built now and the enormous energy demands they have are changing that equation.
0: New data centers are often several times larger than their predecessors, and utilities are running out of places where these facilities can be connected without major upgrades to power lines, substations, or generation resources.
5: And because the companies don't want to wait, they're getting creative. Some want to build dedicated power plants for their data centers, usually fossil fuels like methane gas or even coal, while others are building facilities right next to existing power plants to get faster access to electricity.
0: But those choices raise big questions, like how do we meet growing demand without driving up costs for everyone else? And can data centers become partners in strengthening the grid and a clean energy transition? To better understand the challenges and potential opportunities of powering the next generation of computing, I chatted with Astrid Atkinson, CEO and co-founder of Camus Energy.
7: The American grid has not seen much increase in load in 20 years. The last really big increase in load on the grid came from when people rolled out air conditioning on a large scale basis more than 20 years ago.
0: That puts it in some interesting perspective. Wow. Yeah.
7: It might actually be longer than that for a lot of regions. Most utilities, year over year load growth is maybe 1%, 0.5% for the last 20 years. Utilities are not really equipped to add a lot of new demand today. They just don't have the practice in doing that. They don't have the muscle for it, just in terms of precedent. What's that look like? How would you do it? Do people on the team know how to do it? No, this is a new problem, at least in terms of the folks who are tackling it today. And it is one that we need to solve because we do need to get a lot more power onto and through the grid for all the things we want to do. Electrification, data centers, factory build out, all of that stuff is held up by the limitations of being able to get more stuff plugged in today.
0: So tell us about the work you do at Kamu and what flexibility means in your world.
7: Yeah, so we're a software and solutions provider. We work with both utilities and data centers to basically try to help data centers get opportunistically connected to the grid for some of their power, where they could then also supply some of their power from on-site generation or even on-site battery. So it's basically this idea that you could get, in most places, you know, some power from the grid most of the time, but maybe not 100% of what you need. And just to kind of explain what that means in practice, imagine you're booking a hotel room for you and 10 of your friends.
0: Okay.
7: If you go to the utility, which is your hotel, and you say, like, look, I need 10 rooms for the next year. The way that the utilities do planning for the grid today is to say, like, oh man, those 10 rooms are available almost the whole year. But for like 3 days in September, two of those rooms are booked. So no, you can't have your room reservation. And you might naturally ask, well, could I double up on some rooms? Could I go stay with a friend for those 3 days in September and have the entire rest of the year? And the way we plan the grid today, the utility will say no. And that's for reliability reasons. It's because of how the grid has been run and planned up until now. But you might notice in this analogy that those hotel rooms are sitting empty the rest of the year. And that's how the grid works too. So there's actually a lot of additional capacity potentially available on the grid, but we have to use it a little bit differently. And so that's what we do. We try to help utilities and data centers think a little bit differently about how their grid connection is going to work so that you could flex down those 3 days of the year and use your desired resources, the rest of your grid power, for the rest of the year. The folks who build data centers have money and they have options for how they think about their power profile. And so while in general, it's not very desirable for them to not have all the power they want all of the time, they have the resources to be able to, say, put in batteries to cover those gaps.
0: Yeah. I mean, I'm thinking of hyperscalers here, Amazon Web Services, Microsoft, the folks that run cloud computing that are really driving a lot of this hyperscaling of data centers. We're using terms like flexibility here and like going to stay at a friend's house at a hotel. What's the incentive for Google to be more flexible, especially if it's like getting in the way of profit?
7: Yeah, well, firstly, they're not going to be staying at a friend's house for their compute capacity. They're going to be buying a bunch of batteries to cover the gap. Or even maybe putting in, you know, some additional on-site fossil generation. But, you know, again, running two power plants for a couple days a year is really different than running 37 power plants all of the days of the year. So still definitely an improvement. Their motivation is that they really want to get access to this compute capacity that is going to go in the data centers more quickly. It's really important to them to be able to get more computing power out there this year rather than waiting, you know, 3 to 5 to 7 years to connect to the grid or even to build your own power plants.
0: So it's really the urgency there, because in one hand, you're saying be a little bit more flexible, but what you get is the speed of which you can actually get the data process that you want and get these centers up and running. Otherwise, bureaucracy is going to require you to wait 3 to 7 years. Is that fair?
7: Yeah. Yeah. And for these hyperscalers, the opportunity cost for every year that they don't have a gigawatt of data center capacity is estimated, and depending on who you ask, between about $5 and $10 billion a year of money lost for not having that data center capacity available to them. So you can get really creative with, you know, $10 billion. You can build a lot of batteries.
0: So I've heard the argument that we should capture this abundance of money and interest from hyperscalers and essentially make the hyperscalers pay for grid upgrades and massive renewable energy build out, because it would help them and the rest of the country and perhaps make them less controversial in the narrative of like AI destroying everything. What do you think about that, about making them pay?
7: I think they really would like that, honestly. It depends who you talk to and how much, you know, the devil's in the details for all of these things, right?
1: Sure.
7: But they don't want to be bad grid citizens for the most part. They want to interact well with the public infrastructure of the grid, pay their own way, not be bad neighbors, not drive up rates for other customers. But you have to figure out how to do that. And the way that we've done interconnections for these large sites to date has not always accomplished the goal of sort of fairly distributing who pays for what. And so it's really important as we think about interconnections for these sites to be very thoughtful about the pricing structures under which they get connected. And it's really some of these conversations around how much other consumers of the grid end up getting charged for large load additions that has driven a lot of the controversy around the idea of, you know, data centers driving up people's power bill, making power much more expensive for neighbors. Nobody wants that. It's bad for everybody.
0: So how do you approach it thoughtfully then? Like, is that just because that was business as usual and there is now the counter narrative coming in and it's just a matter of time? Or is there something that's keeping business as usual in terms of putting the load on customers?
7: Historically, utilities have what's called an obligation to serve, where they absolutely must provide power for anyone who shows up needing to use it. And in the past, that has created, you know, a level playing field for people who needed to use power, making sure that everybody could get access to it fairly. But now that's causing problems. The obligation to serve even the very, very largest customers who may be bringing load that's, you know, 10% of the utility's current load, the amount of upgrades that are driven to support that data center are just really disproportionate to how that looked before. Now, people are already seeing bills go up around the country, and that is not yet from data centers. So any bill increases that come from data centers go on top of what we've already seen. And so, you know, it's part of why folks have started talking about building their own power plants, is to say, like, well, the easiest way to not pass costs along to other customers would be to build our own power plants. But that's not desirable for a number of reasons. The biggest one being the environmental impact, the carbon emissions from enough natural gas power plants to power an entire gigawatt data center are very, very significant. Like some of the recently announced sites that run into the 6 to 8 gigawatt range, you know, there's one that was recently announced in West Virginia, it will triple the carbon emissions of the state of West Virginia, which was already very carbon intensive, versus, you know, let's say that you plug your data center into the grid most of the time and then occasionally run the natural gas plants when you need to fill in some gaps for what's available from the grid. You know, that's a fraction, maybe 1 or 2% of the emissions that would have been added through the self-powered model. So even though it could maybe have an impact on rates and grid costs to plug these data centers into the grid, we really need to plug them into the grid for emissions reasons. And so that means that we just need to do the hard work of figuring out exactly what is the right cost structure so that the data center will pay for any upgrades that it drives as well as its own power.
0: It's such a multi-stakeholder level problem, just in terms of figuring out pricing structure and the discourse happening all around the country. And I know that the Trump administration is pretty supportive of data centers, and there are some efforts by the federal government to accelerate the build out of AI infrastructure and skip permitting timelines.
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0: this week on Capitalism, Race, and Democracy.
1: I'm standing before you on an oxygen tank today because of the toxic legacy, the radioactive corruption, and the blatant environmental racism that San Francisco has shoved down our throats for generations. The Hunters Point Naval Shipyard is a federal Superfund site, but this city treats it like a playground for greedy development.
2: Yeah, they do.
0: Hunters Point residents demand justice after decades of radioactive contamination and government cover-ups.
3: We've been out here since last Monday at noon, that's when we walked out, and every day since we have local community supporting us, dropping off goods for us, foods, waters, drinks, ice chests. Everyone's honking in solidarity.
0: CNH sugar workers launched their first strike in 70 years to defend pensions and working conditions.
4: It is the most aggressive government against the working class that we've had since the last military dictatorship in Argentina.
0: The growing economic crisis in Argentina under Trump-supported President Javier Milei has led to factory closures and union busting.
5: And now they're off to Rotterdam with a contaminated ship, which undoubtedly is going to generate more cases. You got 30 people in close quarters.
6: Right.
5: And they've had two dead bodies on for prolonged periods of time who died of hantavirus. I mean, this is astounding.
0: Dr. Peter McCullough expands on his critique of hantavirus treatment and containment practices by the World Health Organization. From Pacifica Radio, this is Capitalism, Race, and Democracy, a collective effort by producers from Pacifica stations and affiliates across the U.S. I'm your host, Polina Vasilyev. For over 70 years, the residents and workers of the San Francisco Hunters Point Naval Shipyard and Treasure Island have been subjected to radioactive contamination. Many of their family members have died as a result of this contaminated radioactive dump site. Residents and Dr. Ahimsa Sumchai talked about this continued contamination and cover-up by the Navy and city, state, and federal government agencies. They spoke on June 24, 2026, in front of San Francisco City Hall.
7: Dr. Ahimsa Porter-Sumchai, I'm the founder, CEO, and principal investigator of the Hunters Point Biomonitoring Foundation. I'm also a retained expert witness for the Hunters Point Community Law suit and USA v. Tetra Tech.
8: And people are still being contaminated, sickened here. Okay. What is Mayor Lurie's role in this?
7: Mayor Lurie's role is non-existent. He has been outside of the conversation. He's not responded to, you know, requests to meet with environmental coalition members, and he is advancing the shipyard's development plan, including the plan to site housing on a federal Superfund site that's radiation contaminated. There was a Board of Supervisors hearing just a few weeks ago in which they accepted funds to advance the development of the parks and residential development. And as you know, the plan for open space at the shipyard is the grounds for them demolishing radiation contaminated buildings. The building demolition plan involves phase one, the Parcel G complex, and then B, where the artists are, and then they're going to move around the southern shoreline and get those buildings that are very contaminated.
1: Hi, my name is Sabrina. Peace and blessings, family. Look at us standing deep on these steps today. Mayor Daniel Lurie, open your windows. Stop whatever comfortable thing you are doing inside that building and look at me. Look at us. I am born and raised in Bayview Hunters Point, Double Rock to be exact. I'm a Bayview Hunters Point down to my very bones. But right now, this city is letting the block that raised me steal the very breath from my lungs.
2: Yeah.
1: I'm standing before you on an oxygen tank today because of the toxic legacy, the radioactive corruption, and the blatant environmental racism that San Francisco has shoved down our throats for generations. The Hunters Point Naval Shipyard is a federal Superfund site, but this city treats it like a playground for greedy development.
2: Yeah, they do.
1: They want us to sit down, shut up, and take it while they play games with our survival. Just this month in June 2026, the media exposed that they found more unauthorized radiological material tucked away in land storage right in our backyard. They are hoarding wealth while we are inhaling poison. We have been down this road before, and we know the cost of a delay. Our fierce matriarch, Sister Marie Harrison, stood on these very steps. She hooked herself up to an oxygen tank and fought this exact same beast until her very last breath. They think because they buried her, they buried the movement. But they forgot we are seeds. Her spirit is moving through me right now, and we are not about to let her struggle be in vain. Every single day, I have to look at my five children and my beautiful grandchildren. And every single day, Mayor Lurie, this toxic air forces me to ask myself the most agonizing question a mother and grandmother can ask. Will I even be here? Am I going to die just trying to raise my babies and fight this fight and see my grandkids grow? Because of this city's criminal negligence, our families are being handed a death sentence. Our children are getting sick. Our elders are being buried too soon. And our lives are treated like collateral damage. We are completely done being San Francisco's sacrifice zone. Bayview, stand up. Our lives are not disposable. The Marie Harrison Community Foundation, Baby Hunters Point Mothers and Fathers Committee, and all these people to demand total, immediate accountability. We demand full reparations for our impacted families now. We demand an independent, community-supervised retesting of the entire shipyard with zero corporate shortcuts. Yes. And we demand a total, absolute ban on transferring our building, transferring or building on the contaminated land until it is independently verified as safe for our babies. Our ancestors survived the absolute worst of this system so we could stand on these steps today and fight for our lives. We are the global majority. We are the fire. And we are not going anywhere until Baby gets every single ounce of justice we are owed. Clean up the shipyard. Protect our breath and power to the people.
8: Why is the city not doing a health survey of people who live in Hunters Point, Bayview, and also Treasure Island?
2: Okay, it's down to the money, Steve. Okay, so we saw the transfer of Lennar to Five Points, and everybody who really follows this story knows that Five Points was a subsidiary of Lennar, the multi-billion dollar development company. So when Lennar got in hot water with the Tetra Tech scandal and all that, what did they do? They rebranded themselves as somebody else, and then the thing is it's all about the money. Just like I said during the rally today, we saw on the front page of San Francisco Chronicle that the breaking of Candlestick Project was on there, but there was nothing about this new finding of radiation in there, right?
8: They wanted to blow up Candlestick Park in the community. There was a fight against that. They wanted to blow up right where people were living.
2: Right, and the reason why we've pushed against that is that we still believe that this, remember, the soil, that you can take away the topsoil, but there's still radiation underneath. Right? It's not gone anywhere.
8: You think it can actually be cleaned up? They've already spent over $1 billion supposedly to remediate the site, yet they're still finding, these radioactive materials there.
2: Well, I mean, I think science tells us that it can't be cleaned up because we have to look at the half-life of the actual radiation isotopes that have been originally found there. And we have to stop ignoring the fact that the Navy did this when they did the 23 nuclear tests in the Bikini Atoll in the 1940s with all these nuclear tests. They did this and brought this to our community. And they have to own that and stop saying that it can be cleaned up and put away. No, you brought it here. Now you got to deal with it. And we have the only way we can make them deal with it, Steve, is we're going to have to take them to court. We're at that point now.
8: And the politicians, like Matt Haney, for example, had a hearing on why the Department of Public Health is not really even doing a survey of the residents and workers who have been contaminated. They said, we don't know anything about doing a survey. It seems like the city, Mayor Lurie, these politicians don't really want to find out that people have been contaminated. I mean, really, the big cover-up, there's no media, corporate media here today, ABC. What do you think about that?
2: No, okay, so what there are is that they're in collusion. If they're not here, they don't care. And I'm talking to San Francisco Chronicle, I'm talking to KTVU, I'm talking to KPIX, I'm talking to Bay Area, ABC7, I'm calling them all out. They are in collusion with the corporate developers. They're in collusion with Mayor Daniel Lurie, ignoring this human rights disaster.
8: and there were community people here. The other thing is the unions. Where do the unions stand on this? Because, you know, the teachers union, SEIU, they're closing clinics in this neighborhood and closing clinics for working class people in Hunters Point. At the same time, they're saying they don't have any money and they're going to use developers' money to build more homes.
2: Right. And so as the developers go, so the community goes. We are in economic dangerous times. People are afraid for their jobs. They don't know how they're going to put gas in the car. They don't know how they're going to put food on the table. They don't know how they're going to pay their rents or their mortgages. So, of course, these corporate developers have billions of dollars to spread around, and they can control the political ideology of a person because they are being motivated by money. Their heart says we care about the people, but then they say we live in a capitalist system. I can't afford to feed my people, so it is what it is.
8: So what's going to happen? What has to happen to protect the residents and workers that are Hunters Point and Treasure Island? Because it seems like these politicians get money from the same people that you're fighting as far as developers. And
2: well, I mean, it's okay. Now, remember, I'm a coordinator with the Marie Harrison Community Foundation. Marie Harrison's daughter is standing right there, Ariane Harrison. She's right here, and she's told me, and we've talked about, that the only way we're going to be able to get any protection for this community is for us to file a lawsuit. We're going to have to start filing a lawsuit, get these people into court to be held accountable for the poisoning of this community.
8: And the issue of health care, I mean, the fact that people have to fight for their health care, if there was single payer, everyone would have health care. All residents would have health care. What do you think about the fact in San Francisco that even though people have been contaminated by this site and they're sick, they can't even get health care in San Francisco?
2: Well, it's indicative of a capitalist system. We don't have a system for health care for all. You know, shelter, food, health care, these are the basics. These are the basics that the Black Panthers talked about years and years ago. And they're still talking about the same questions that they faced in the 60s and 70s. We're still facing them here in 2026. We're still fighting the same. Everybody wants a safe place to live, an affordable place to live. Everybody wants safe health care. They want a safe place for their children to live and thrive. We're still fighting the same questions.
8: And it seems like the wealth in San Francisco, the billionaires, you've got these techno billionaires, Pacific Heights, are making hundreds of billions of dollars. And yet the people of San Francisco, the Black community, the brown community, people in Hunters Point, they're against the wall.
2: They're not just against the wall. They're being subjected to a sophisticated gentrification program and being pushed out because the city of San Francisco does not view us as desirable. The Black community is undesirable. They want us out of here. They want this to be a tourism, and a place for the affluent and rich to play. It's not a place for people of color or poor people to be at anymore.
8: And where is Scott Wiener and Chan on this whole issue? Because they're running for Congress here in San Francisco. It's not just a local issue. It's a national issue. Congress appropriated the money to the Navy to clean it up. Where do they stand on this issue?
2: I cannot tell you. I can tell you that I did send a very detailed email out to Connie Chan, to both her Board of Supervisors email and to her campaign email, and I got nothing back. And sometimes she's responsive. I like Connie Chan. I do not dislike her. I like Scott Wiener. I have some issues with his stance on Palestine, of course, but I don't dislike.
8: He's for more money to Israel. At the same time, people here are suffering.
2: Right, but right now we're talking about environmental justice. So my question to Scott Wiener is, where are you in environmental justice, Scott Wiener? And Connie Chan, where are you? Why are you ghosting me?
0: Those were the voices of San Francisco Hunters Point residents and community members speaking to Pacifica's Steve Zeltzer about ongoing radioactive contamination and their fight for health care, safe housing, and compensation. The U.S. government, through the U.S. Navy, has already spent over $1 billion on remediation of the site, but it is still contaminated.

That was her, I Can't Breathe. This is Pacifica's Capitalism, Race, and Democracy. I'm Paulina Vasiliev. Warehouse workers at the historic CNH sugar refinery in Crockett, California.

0: ways. A lot of stuff happening right now, unfortunately. They're trying to change some language on overtime pay to lose overtime after 8 hours and granted only after 40. They're also trying to take away medical benefits for current and future retirees, costing thousands of dollars out of pocket on people that are going to be on basically fixed incomes, correct? They're trying to change some language on sick days, so we lose out on some sick days, lose all progressive discipline on sick time. Right now we have, in our previous contract, we had a pretty good system to where we have counseling sessions if we miss too much work, and they kind of work with us. And now they're trying to change the language to where if we have two unexcused absences in a 12-month period, we're immediately terminated. So just a lot of negatives and no positives here. We're just trying to spread the word. We want to get back to the table. We all want to come back to work, and we're just out here fighting 24/7 for our rights. This company is CNH Sugar. It's here in Crockett. It's been here for about 120 years, I believe, 115 years. It's been in our union since it established ILWU in 1937, and for my information, that's the last time they had a strike was when it first initiated. So it's been about almost 90 years since they've had a strike, the warehouse has. There's other unions in the house, in the company. They've been on strike once.
1: Who owns this company?
0: This is owned by ASR Group. It's some kind of conference in the 90s, once in the early 2000s, I believe. And our warehouse union joined them on picket lines. So, you know, we fight in solidarity. And we're just trying to get the numbers out here. We're trying to get the voice so we can be heard and be taken seriously. They have many plants across the world, United States, and they bought CNH out, I believe, in 2006. And unfortunately, a lot has changed then. The first contract negotiations the warehouse had after the buyout, they got rid of our pension, they got rid of medical benefits for future, you know, hire-ons. So ever since they took over, you know, it's kind of been a bad look for the working class, and we're just trying to keep some of our rights and take them back if we can.
1: And they deliver product here, cane or other things? How does the product come in?
0: We get ships coming in on the raw sugar dock from raw sugar. It gets processed to our silos and finished into different kinds of sugar, granulated, brown, powdered. It goes throughout the whole plant. There's packaging operators, there's warehouse operators. We package the sugar, palletize it, and then we ship it out on trailers and all across the world, Costco, Walmart, it's all, everything.
1: Big operation?
0: Huge operation, yeah. There's a huge operation. Our union has about 90 people here, 90 employees here. That's just for the warehouse. We operate some, you know, shipping, raw dock, palletizing, sanitation. Otherwise, I believe there's about 100, 150 sugar workers here, plus countless engineers, corporate managers, supervisors. I believe the area is somewhere around 400 total.
1: And the other unions, is this picket strike sanctioned by the Labor Council?
0: It's sanctioned, and unfortunately there was a memo by the company put out that the other union sugar workers were going to honor and also strike with us when we walked out at noon last Monday. Unfortunately, some misinformation got out there and some communication issues where they had to backtrack, still trying to communicate with their committee, their leadership, to try to figure out what's going on there. Like I said before, when they went on strike, we've honored their line, so we're trying to figure out what's going on to where they're not honoring ours currently. Hopefully we can get that settled this week or by next week at the latest, and we can have some more numbers out here and get our cause some more voices.
1: And what are the other unions inside?
0: There's
1: locals.
0: Yeah, there's SWU Sugar Worker Union number one. They have, I want to say, maybe 150 employees. They're process operators, packaging operators, everything in between. And there's some electricians and some contractors that work here as well. I'm not sure who they're affiliated with, but there's a lot of union jobs in this plant.
1: What about Teamsters?
0: Teamsters come in and out right now. That's one right there, unfortunately, Cherokee Lines. What's one other thing we're trying to get clarification on? It's probably 315, yeah, but I'm not too sure. I couldn't guarantee that that information is correct. I'm trying to get some clarification still. There's some questions to be had, but last we heard is that they're non-union. They're union, but they're having non-union people come in right now as to not honor a picket line. Whether that's true or not, I'm not too sure. But like I said, we're just trying to get our communication out there, make sure we cross our T's, dot our I's, and everything's under the right umbrella.
1: And have they brought in replacement workers to do your job?
0: They have.
1: Scabs?
0: They've brought in many scabs. They bring them in by the shuttle. They're trying to operate forklifts and machinery that, unfortunately, they're probably not very well trained on. I don't want to speculate here, but we did see an ambulance and a fire truck here last Friday stretch somebody out. Hopefully nothing.
1: Was OSHA called?
0: I mean, I'm sure it's been reported. When the ambulance is involved, I'm sure it's been reported. I hope it has. We can investigate that ourselves, but hopefully nothing's too serious. But it's
1: dangerous.
0: Yeah.
1: It can be dangerous if you're not trained.

0: skilled labor, where you need to be trained properly and have the years on these machines, on the inverters, on the palletizing machines, on the conveyor lines, and to try to get a group of people who aren't trained and try to do the job, it sounds a little reckless to me. I'm sure they have some kind of training program, but all the operators, we're out here. We're the experts, you know. So the fact that we're not there to train, that's pretty scary. Scary thought.
1: Did they prepare for this strike?
0: Yeah, we gave them 72-hour notice, and even before our negotiations were up, before our old contract expired, they had kind of started adding these fences and these barricades at the upper lot, just in preparation. They did the same thing for SWU last year when they were working on their contract, because they voted the contract out initially. So the company was kind of prepared. They had extra security in case anyone was going to try to sabotage things. They did the same thing this go around. Unfortunately, now that we're actually on strike, everything is shut off. They have barricades everywhere, plastic covering things so you can't see inside. And like I mentioned before, they're shuttling all the employees in from different locations just to get them in without, you know, any conflict or hearing our story, our side.
1: And 1937, the last time you went on strike, that was following the general strike in 1934. It seems they want to go back?
0: Yeah, they want to go back. Like I mentioned, as soon as ASR took over, they're trying to take everything we have, you know, pensions and whatnot. And I understand pensions. That's a thing, unfortunately, of the past, you know, unless your union is very strong. But to try to take more after that, like the medical benefits current. So people that are already retired, that have already signed their contract, that guarantee the medical benefits until they're 90, I believe, they're trying to take that back and take away the benefits that the other 20 or so future retirees have for medical benefits. So that's taking benefits away from them, their spouses, you know, their families, people who are going to be on fixed incomes, right? As everyone knows, health insurance is tough. Gets a lot
1: people
0: of heat.
1: Are dying because they can't get health care.
0: People are dying because they can't get health care. And the last thing we want is for an emergency to happen and your life savings to go away because the company doesn't want to support you or honor their word.
1: What kind of solidarity do you have? Are people, I know there are a lot of horns. A lot of horns.
0: Like I said, we've been out here since last Monday at noon. That's when we walked out. And every day since, we have local community supporting us, dropping off goods for us, foods, waters, drinks, ice chest. Everyone's honking in solidarity. We made sure we're on the same page with everyone that lives locally to make sure, you know, we're here to fight, but not to be on their nerves. And they said, make as much noise as you want.
2: My name is Miriam McNacio.
1: And how long have you worked? You're a member of ILW Local 6.
2: For this company, 7 months.
1: So that's a short period.
2: Very short period.
1: Did they try to get you to continue to work?
2: Yes, they did. They sent us a letter, and it said if you come back to work on a particular day, I can't remember exact date, but it said if you come back from the date that they put on the letter, it would give us a $1,000 bonus once this strike was over. It wasn't going to be an immediate. It was going to be given to you once the strike is over, and depending on what day you started back, then they would, you know, give it to you. But if you waited like the following week or the week after that, then it would be taken, you know, portions off, so it wouldn't be a full 1,000. It would be less than that.
1: So they were trying to bribe you?
2: Yes.
1: Didn't work?
2: No.
1: Why not?
2: Not worth it for me. Definitely not. I'm sticking with my team, with all my brothers and sisters for the union. And I'm not a regular worker either. I'm a casual.
1: So you're just a casual, but you're supporting them?
2: Yes, I am.
1: And what do you think about this company? It seems like they have a lot of money. They're making a lot of profits, yet they want to take away from workers.
2: Oh, yes, they do. They have a lot of money. And this is the only sugar company, you know, in California. So they have, and they provide to Costco, all the big companies. So I'm pretty sure they have a ton of money. But, you know, in reality, they shouldn't be doing what they're doing because there's no need for it. But right now, they've hired like so much extra security to come watch us. They put up fences. They've spent all this excess money, rented buses, brought outside people from, like, I heard Baltimore, and all that money they're spending, but not work out a fair contract with us. It doesn't make any sense.
1: So they're spending a lot of money, more than the contract would cost to take on the union.
2: In my point of view, yes.
1: And what does that say about the owners that they would do this?
2: I think it's, to me, really unfair, and really, it's kind of amazing to me that 5 days ago we were your workers, and now it feels like we're your enemies. It's like, it puts me in a, like, position where it's, like, so awkward. Like, all of a sudden we're being treated like we're enemies, and we're, like, just random people, which we were just 5 days ago your employees.
3: Those were the voices of CNH sugar workers striking in Crockett, California to defend their pensions and labor conditions.

0: That was Roy Hargrove and the RH Factor. This is Pacifica's Capitalism, Race, and Democracy. I'm Paulina Vasiliev. The growing economic crisis in Argentina under Trump-supported President Javier Milei has led to factory closures and union busting. The following is a report by Guillermo Kane, former member of the Regional Parliament of Buenos Aires Province and member of the University of Buenos Aires Teachers Union. Kane is an active leader in the Workers' Left Front Unity Coalition and the Partido Obrero, or Workers' Party.
1: Buenas tardes, compañeros, compañeras.
2: But this is one of the most important conflicts in Argentina, but it is actually one of many. The working class has not taken Milei's attacks lying down, and there have been very important conflicts. And to name a few examples, the long strike of the Hospital Garrahan, the most important pediatric hospital in the country, that won over 65% of wage increase and their union representatives, who, like Alejandro and myself, several are leaders of the Partido Obrero, are also having a legal persecution where they want to be ousted as union representatives. 2 weeks ago, we had the good news, where a new union in our country was won for class struggle unionism, which is the Suteba Matanza, a local teachers union of 10,000 members, led by the national congresswoman of the PO and the Left Front, Romina del Pla. In the university where I also teach, we have been striking in a constant series of strikes during the whole year of many weeks, because there is a university finance law that was won through a process of mass demonstration against Milei last year, and which he is openly applying this law that was voted in Congress, which would be a wage increase for us of 54%, which he illegally is not paying. So we have practically a permanent strike in the national universities. For example, one of the AGE de UBA, the union I am a member of in the University of Buenos Aires. So the march Alejandro was talking about was voted in a workers' encounter, a meeting of class struggle workers at the occupied FATE factory 2 weeks ago, and we voted to march together against the Milei government. What this implies is what is the strategy to defeat this very aggressive Milei government, because Milei is the most aggressive government against the working class that we have had since the last military dictatorship in Argentina. The Videla dictatorship. Of course, other so-called democratic governments have attacked working class conquests, but this all-out legal political persecution against workers who are in struggle, labor reform, privatization, mean that the working class needs to be able to centralize our struggle and to be able to go to the general strike and defeat these attacks. The problem we are having is the leadership of the working class, where the central unions, the CGT, CTA, which are led by Peronism, have an electoralist strategy. They do some opposition marches. They even collaborate often with Milei. They voted the labor reform, some of the Peronist deputies. And in this way, the attacks against the working class are advancing. We think that the strategy that we have to do in Argentina is like the one that the working class of Bolivia is carrying out. You probably saw in the news that a new Bolivian president 6 months ago, Rodrigo Paz, took office and announced very severe attacks against the Bolivian working class. And like the Partido Obrero has been saying in Argentina, where we say, Fuera Milei, huelga general, and we have been campaigning for this slogan, the workers of Bolivia are saying, Fuera Paz, and they have started strikes and roadblocks against this government. Actually, while in Buenos Aires, there was a meeting which voted this march in defense of FATE, some of our comrades were at Bolivia at the meeting of the Trade Union Central, the GOB, and other sectors in war and struggle right now in Bolivia, taking our solidarity and saying we agreed We defended their right to these roadblocks, to this general strike, and to say that a government which, like PAS, like Milei, who with the defense of the imperialist Trump government are attacking workers, are enemies of our people, and we support the Bolivian working class position to stay blocking the roads, striking in their schools, striking in the mines, till the PAS government goes defeated by the working class, and that we think this is the strategy which can take us to victory here in Argentina against Milei as well. Of course, this is a struggle, and in Argentina, though the social conditions are a disaster, the level of mobilization of the working class, though there are very important struggles like FATE, like the university, like the Garrahan Hospital, and the fact that they have not sent the police to pick the comrades of FATE has to do with the mass solidarity. Even Alejandro has not said many things they did and did not have the time to say all of them. We have had mass festivals for FATE. ¿Cuánta gente hubo, Alejandro, en los festivales por FATE en la puerta? Que es algo que no mencionamos. Yo, la simpatía. Miles de personas. I was asking Alejandro how many thousands of people went to the festivals for FATE, because he didn't mention very popular artists played in the factory doors, and we've had thousands of people come and surround the factory with... ¿Cuánta gente?
1: 25,000 personas hubo cuando estuvo la delio.
2: For example, one of the festivals, and there were many, had 25,000 people at the factory gates, say Alejandro. This popularity is the reason they have not been able to send the police, is the reason that the comrades are still there after 110 days. However, we need to have the level of common action that they're having in Bolivia. We need to be able to defeat Milei, and the comrades in Bolivia are showing what the method is. And of course, the comrades in Minneapolis and in Newark and other struggles in the U.S. are also using direct action. So this is, we think, the method with which we will be able to defeat Milei. One other issue that I want to touch upon, and I think is important, another political point, is that this passivity of peronism in a moment of a very deep attack against the Argentine working class is also having political consequences. After the voting of the labor reform in March with peronist collaboration, there was a very important spike in the sympathy towards the left front, particularly in the presidential candidate, Miriam Bregman, in our last presidential candidate. But not only is it personal sympathy with her as a candidate, though this is a very important figure, because surveys are talking about 43-45% of people in Argentina in general having a positive image of Bregman as a left leader, but they're talking that in upcoming presidential election, the vote for the FITU, which is a front of four Trotskyist parties who consider themselves revolutionary left, and the program of the front is a workers' government, a workers' control of the industry and the bank, is non-payment of the foreign debt, breaking with the IMF. So this is a political force of class independence. And in different surveys, it's talking about between 6-8 and in some 13-14% of the vote going to the left. And the reason for this is that they are recognizing the FITU and Partido Obrero as part of the FITU, as the organizations who are present in all these struggles of the working class, which Peronism, to a great extent, turns their back to. And so we just had a party congress 2 weeks ago of the PO, and we have decided that it is important to promote unified rank-and-file committees of this left front in every workplace, place of study, and neighborhood of our country. Because we think, and in this we have a debate with the comrades of Miriam Bregman and the PTS, comrades within the front, because they are thinking of committees of support for her as a candidate. And while we think candidates of all of our parties can play an important role, we think this sympathy with the left front cannot be used only for electoral purposes in itself, but has to be used to support FATE, to support the university, to support the health workers of the Garrahan. It has to be used to intervene in the class struggle today, to throw out the Milei government. So what we need is to, in a moment where the left is becoming very popular, as an electoral force, as a political force, which is evidently good news for the possibility of organizing the working class, the proposal of the PO is to not go into an electoralist mode, which would be a complete mistake, but to organize this mass support for the left so we mobilize for the factories, for wages, and to defeat the government like the working class in Bolivia is showing us the methods to carry out.
0: That was Guillermo Kane, former member of the Regional Parliament of Buenos Aires Province and member of the University of Buenos Aires Teachers Union.

0: Los Fabulosos Cadillacs, Matador. You're listening to Pacifica's Capitalism, Race, and Democracy. I'm your host, Polina Vasilyev. In this segment of the May 28th Dangerous Intellectuals podcast, host retired General Blaine Holt and guest Dr. Peter McCullough analyze the hantavirus outbreak linked to the cruise ship MV Hondius. They characterize the official response as a coordinated, fear-based narrative designed to manipulate the public, similar to the official response to the 2020 COVID-19.
1: In this world where you're the credible voice, let's push off of this point. Andes virus, Argentina, it's human-to-human transmissible. And what do you say?
2: Yeah, well, thanks for having me on the program. I'm Dr. Peter McCullough. I'm in practice as an internist and cardiologist, and I'm trained as an epidemiologist. We study and track diseases, both acute infectious diseases and chronic diseases. And, you know, what's caught my attention in all of this is that there is a well-known virus, the hantavirus. It's carried by rodents, mice and rats. The virus comes out in the urine and their droppings. The virus doesn't hurt the rats or mice, by the way. They're the ones that keep the virus alive. The droppings, if you've ever seen a mouse droppings or rat, they're very dry. And they get into dust, and then humans inhale the dust, and that's how they get sick. So it's always rodent to human. And then a paper was published in 2020 in New England Journal of Medicine by Martinez and colleagues. And it was from a very small town, a rural town, 2,400 people in Argentina, where there was a claim that over 2 years that about three dozen cases were spread person to person, and there were three deaths. And I looked at that very carefully, and I said, there's no way they excluded rodents down there carrying. There's no way. If they went to a birthday party, there's, you know, the shacks or buildings they were in down there.
1: Right.
2: There's no way that they excluded. But this claim got out there that it could spread person to person. But we saw a classic case of what's called the Sinombra strain in Gene Hackman's wife, if you remember her. So they're in Santa Fe. She gets ill, and she gets overtaken. She's taking care of Hackman, who has pretty severe dementia, and she dies of hantavirus. And he dies, looks like, of a heart attack. He doesn't have it. But, you know, they go in and appropriately sample all the house. They find rodents out in the buildings. They all have the virus, even in their cars. And there's no doubt that it was rodent-to-human transmission, no doubt. So now we have the this ship, the MV Hondius, which is an older ship, and investigating its logs, you know, on the trip prior to this one, they actually had a rodent kind of safety checkoff list where they check certain things, they look for any droppings, what have you. That was the trip before this. But now on this trip that they're on, launching April 1st, there's no log. So it looks like they actually skipped a standard safety check. That's right. The first part of our investigation. The McCullough Foundation is doing this, myself, our investigative author, John Leake, and then our epidemiologist, Nick Holscher. So wait a minute, we don't see a safety log here. It departs on April 1st. It visits a scenic place of which it's said to have some garbage dump, and there's
1: Ushuaia.
2: Yeah, there's speculation that somebody tracked the virus in on their shoes. Well, I can tell you the virus doesn't live outside the rodents more than 2 days.
1: Okay.
2: It doesn't. So the rodents have to be continually doing the droppings
1: right. For
2: people to get sick. So what happens? A Dutch man dies on the ship April 11th. So the ship takes off the 1st. He's dead on April 11th. Now, the incubation period has been worked out in this Martinez study to be about 19 days, average. Now, it could be 10 days, but he didn't track it in on his shoes. I think the rodents were probably in the walls near their cabin. So he's dead on board. Now, it is possible to find the virus in oral secretions in really sick ICU patients. So when he's dead, if you've ever seen a dead body, the oral secretions build up in the back of, they kind of well up in the back of the throat. So it's possible the dead body is there and the virus is in his secretions in his mouth, and the dead body stays on the ship until April 24th. Now, the ship lands at St. Helena. These are the archipelagos in the Western Atlantic Ocean, Eastern Atlantic Ocean. So anyhow, his wife gets off, and she gets sick pretty quick and then dies.
1: Right.
2: Okay. But it was her and her samples. She ultimately made it to Johannesburg, and that's where they ascertained that it was hantavirus from her. Okay. But she dies. A British man gets off, and he's sick there, and he goes to Johannesburg, and he survives the ICU. He's not on ventilator, what have you. Mm-hmm. And then a Swiss man gets mildly sick, and he gets some samples done. And by the way, the samples are always taken as a blood test because you can't get it out of the nose or mouth.
1: This is the ELISA test.
2: No, no, this is actually the PCR test.
1: Oh, this is so PCR.
2: This is PCR taken off blood, and then later on they do serologies.
1: And you're confident in the PCR testing being valid for isolating this?
2: No, no, we're not.
1: Thank you. I just want to make sure of that.
2: But it's PCR in the blood. Mm-hmm. The virus is so that it's never been found in somebody coughing or sneezing.
1: Okay.
2: So they don't even do – the PCR is not even tested on a swab. It's always tested on a blood sample. But anyhow, he gives a blood sample. And they, this is all from the April 24th group that got off. And he's got the Andes strain, and it's sequenced, and the virus has not mutated to some new wild infectious strain. It's the same old strain. Now, there's 26 other people who get off on the 24th, and they're fine. No, listen, this is the 24th of April. Right. So we're talking, as we sit here today, this is now, 28 days later.
1: Right.
2: So it turns out the people who got off on the 24th were smart. Sadly, the wife dies of the man who died on the 14th, but the British man and Swiss man survive, and 26 people are fine. But what happens then is the ship goes back out to sea and starts to come back that this is hantavirus on the ship. So the ship on May 2nd is outside of Cape Verde, and they want to dock. And the authorities there say, no
1: ducks. Not coming here, right.
2: Not coming in here, right? Now, the WHO knows that it's hantavirus, and they know it's on the ship. Okay. And to make matters worse, the WHO knows something else. A German man has died, and he's on the ship. And this is May 2nd.
1: Okay.
2: So I'm telling you as a public figure, without any question, the WHO at that time should have orchestrated a complete evacuation of that ship.
1: Exactly.
2: Right. Everybody off the ship, get the dead man off, because almost certainly the virus is in his secretions, and get everybody off. That's the only thing the WHO could have done that would have been reasonable.
1: Mm-hmm.
2: Okay. Now, listen, this is a group that aspires to have dominion over public health for the world, both plants, animals, and humans. They have the international health regulations, the international treaty. WHO wants to call the shots. This is their first chance on calling the shots.
1: Mm-hmm.
2: And the only call that would have been prudent and reasonable is to get that ship evacuated, crew and all the passengers. What do? They land two epidemiologists on the ship.
1: Mm-hmm.
2: They leave the dead German man, the body on the ship.
1: Oh, my God.
2: Okay.
1: Yeah.
2: And they lock all the passengers into their cabins.
1: Breathing.
2: So remember, the rodents are on board. They're still laying droppings. So there's fresh virus circulating in the air. Now people are locked in their cabins, breathing the contaminated air. They don't even let them up on deck to get some fresh air.
1: Right.
2: The virus cannot be spread in the ocean breeze.
1: Right.
2: It's spread when you're in a closed, confined room and there's rats in the walls or, hiding behind the furniture.
1: Yeah.
2: You never see the rodents, by the way. If you've ever had mice or rodents in your building, you never see
1: them. And I'm a sailor, by the way, so yes, I know.
2: Yeah, you never see them. And by the way, there's a whole history of rodents getting on ships.
1: Yeah.
2: So the WHO makes this massive blunder. And with the dead body and the people locked down, then they go on to the Canary Islands. And they land in Tenerife, and the WHO director, Tedros Ghebreyesus, flies down there. He's wearing an official flak jacket, and the WHO is taking control. I mean, this is astounding what's happening.
1: Yeah.
2: One of the assistants on shore, a Spanish man who's with this group that's going to help with the disembarkment of the boat, he has a heart attack and dies right there. Now, he doesn't have the virus himself, but he just goes to show you the anxiety levels.
1: Right.
2: So he dies right there. When the people get out of their cabins, what do? They make them put on hazmat suits, and then they have outside, then they hose off the hazmat suits, which is completely ridiculous.
1: Yeah.
2: It's completely ridiculous. Now, if they wanted to have people come off, honestly, and, you know, take off their clothes and take a shower, you know, they could set up a temporary shower, take a shower and put on some clean clothes, that would have been fine. But the people themselves don't need hazmat suits.
1: Right. They need fresh air.
2: So all of that becomes this incredible theater. Now, of interest, a French woman in that group gets off, and she's pretty nervous and anxious. This is now on May 10th.
1: Right.
2: Okay. And they get the dead body off, obviously, on May 10th. So the French woman gets nervous. They think she has anxiety, but they fly her to France. Turns out she has hantavirus.
1: Okay.
2: And now she's in the ICU. So she's the first casualty of the WHO lockdown. And I'm telling you, likely if she would have gotten fresh air or got evacuated on May 2nd, she would have had less exposure, probably had a less severe case.
1: Right.
2: And so now, as of today, we've got two Americans who are down now. They've checked in at Emory.
1: Yeah.
2: And one of them has hantavirus. The second one will probably have it. They will also be casualties of this WHO mandated lockdown. Now, everyone else has kind of been dispersed. Some countries are having voluntarily, you know, having them quarantine.
1: Mm-hmm.
2: In the United States, they've been flown to this isolation center in
1: Nebraska.
2: Yeah. And again, remember, it doesn't come out in coughing and sneezing. So that's overkill. But I would say this as a doctor, if they're going to be carefully monitored, remember, if they're going to have PCR testing, this is repeated blood testing. That's what they have to do. So they have to have access to the blood kits. And you know, I can understand that if people are willing to undergo that.
1: Mm-hmm.
2: And this is what happens next, which is so interesting. So the ship, instead of having all the crew come off, don't forget you have crew. It's not just passengers, you have crew, you have 30 crew members.
1: Right.
2: Instead of the 30 crew members being given any special treatment, they literally get the body and passengers off, and then they tell the crew, get back on the ship, you're good to go.
1: They're pressing on to Rotterdam right now, as you and I are talking.
2: Right, so the crew get on with a few medical personnel, and they go on to Rotterdam. No search for rodents, no rodent control, and no decontamination. So the WHO is presuming this is a virus that only affects the passengers and not the crew.
1: Right.
2: Okay, even though one of the persons who was evacuated off at 424 was a crew member. Mm-hmm. So they pretend the crew is immune from the virus. This is astounding. And now they're off to Rotterdam with a contaminated ship, which undoubtedly is going to generate more cases. You got 30 people in close quarters.
1: Right.
2: And they've had two dead bodies on for prolonged periods of time who died of hantavirus. I mean, this is astounding that they would not decommission that boat and completely sterilize it in Tenerife. I mean, you know, and again, nobody on CNN or the mainstream media is just examining what's happening.
1: The only thing they're saying right now is it's human-to-human transmissible. This is what Andes is. And so get ready.
2: They're just focusing on people in containment centers.
1: Right.
2: As a focusing on the real live situation, an epidemiologist would consider everything. So now the presumption is that this is exclusively spread by person to person,
1: right?
2: Like a contagious upper respiratory illness, which it's not. That rodents have nothing to do with this, which they do. And to make matters worse, now the assumption, and I've seen former directors of the CDC, the directors at Emory, the director in Omaha, they are now completely assuming this virus is unassailable. It's untreatable. Nothing can treat it. In fact, they pressed the Emory doctor on TV, and they said, well, what are you doing for them? He says, well, they're receiving some medicines to support their physiology of their body.
1: We're taking the edge off.
2: What the physiology of the body? And someone asked him, well, what do you mean by that? In fact, I was on Fox and Friends this morning on a pre-tape, and one of the hosts from Fox and Friends asked the doctor on the subsequent segment. He goes, well, what do you mean? What medicines do you mean? He goes, well, I mean medicines that they would need to just for their chronic conditions. And I thought to myself, That is the oddest, most uncomfortable way of trying to explain what's going on.
1: Right.
2: And I'm telling you as a doctor that oral antivirals have been studied and they do have activity against the hantavirus and both the SNV strain and the antivirus strain.
0: That was Dr. Peter McCullough in conversation with retired General Blaine Holt on the May 28th Dangerous Intellectuals podcast. He argued that the World Health Organization failed spectacularly in its public health duty by failing to evacuate the MV Hondius cruise ship promptly, instead of locking passengers in cabins to breathe potentially contaminated air, then allowing the crew to sail the ship back to Holland without any effort to decontaminate the vessel. And that concludes today's edition of Capitalism, Race, and Democracy. We thank all of Pacifica's sister stations and affiliates who contribute to the production of this show. Today's program was produced by the Capitalism, Race, and Democracy Collective, with contributions from Steve Zeltzer, Anne Garrison, Akua Holt, Thomas O'Rourke, and myself, Paulina Vasilyev. 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I've been your host, Paulina Vasilyev. Thanks for listening.

0: Welcome to the Commonwealth Club of California radio show. I'm Gloria Duffy, co-president and co-CEO of the club. We're a nonprofit, nonpartisan public forum that engages a wide range of thought leaders in discussions about the important issues of today. On today's program, we're going to hear about something that's loathed by just about everyone: political lies. These falsehoods help candidates get elected, enrich themselves, gain popularity, and diminish their opponents. They've played important roles in getting public policies enacted that affect millions of people. Can anything be done to ensure our political system is run less on lies and more on truth and factual arguments? Andrew Weissman is a former federal prosecutor who serves as a professor at New York University Law School. He's written a new book titled Liar's Kingdom: How to Stop Trump's Deceit and Save America. He'll explore this contentious topic today in a conversation with Will Salyutin, who's a writer at The Bulwark. Let's listen in.
1: Hello, and welcome to today's Commonwealth Club World Affairs program. I'm Will Salyutin. I'm a writer for The Bulwark. And it's my pleasure to introduce our special guest, Andrew Weissman. He's the author of Liar's Kingdom: How to Stop Trump's Deceit and Save America. Andrew is a NYU law school professor. He's a widely respected legal analyst on MS Now. He was a lead prosecutor in Robert Mueller's special counsel's office. He was chief of the fraud section in the Department of Justice, general counsel of the FBI under Director Mueller, a leader of the Enron task force. And he started out as an organized crime prosecutor in Brooklyn. Andrew co-hosts MS Now's award-winning podcast, Main Justice, and he writes the popular Substack newsletter Behind the Headlines. Andrew is a regular on our own Illegal News, and I've learned that Andrew is an inveterate punster, which I admire very much. And so I will tell you that on our podcast, The Illegal News, he regularly holds court as our resident wise man. A reminder to all of you who are watching and listening, if you have questions for Andrew, please submit them in the YouTube chat, and we will get to them later in the program. Andrew, welcome, and congratulations on the book. And let me start by asking you the obvious question. Why did you write this book? What was the problem that you thought was so urgent that you needed to speak out? And what is it that you have to say to us that is distinctive about the predicament that we find ourselves in?
2: Well, one, thank you very much for your introduction. Thanks, everyone, for tuning into this. Thanks very much to the club for having me and for having Will. I really look forward to the conversation and especially the questions that people have. Okay, so to answer your question, I started with two things that I thought were truisms. One is that we have a problem of political lies. Not that there haven't been political lies in the past, pre-Trump 2.0, but that we have a real problem currently and one that I don't think is going to go away because we have seen the modeling of political lies as being successful. That was sort of meaning you can't wave a magic wand and it's going to go away. Even if like Trump were not president tomorrow, we would still have people emulating his example, and maybe on the right and the left and in the middle. So that was sort of one truism. The second thing was our media environment, in that, and this is probably the part of the book when I discuss it that's the least original, to your point of sort of what am I adding that's new. This is where I have read a lot about this, and I give a sort of pithy synopsis, but the issue of media bubbles, and I know, Will, I've talked to Sarah on The Bulwark about this, and she is also wrestling with this issue of sort of the fact that we no longer we're no longer in a situation where Walter Cronkite tells us, here are the facts, and there's a sort of a core set of facts that are believed by a vast, vast majority of people. And that it's only going to get worse because you can stay within your particular media bubble and you're not confronted with opposite views and there isn't sort of like a baseline of fact. And with AI, it really is only going to get worse. So those were sort of the two things that I took as the problem. And I was thinking, okay, how are we going to deal with this? How are we going to have a situation where if somebody says, and I took this as this sample lie of, because I wanted to pick something meaningful, because, you know, there, as probably people listening to this know, there was a lot to choose from in terms of political lies. And so I just took the one which is with us now, but has been with us for a while, which is that there was a material fraud in the 2020 election. And I thought, how is it that there are no legal repercussions for saying that to the American people if you are a political leader with an obligation to be truthful to us, or a candidate for office with an obligation to be truthful to us? And sorry for the really long answer, but I then really could relate it to my personal experience. I was a prosecutor for over 20 years. I was a defense lawyer for about 10 years. Most people don't know that about me. They think of me as only a prosecutor. And to be fair, to the extent that I have any sort of public name, it's as a result of that role. And I thought, we prosecute and subject to criminal law so many different lies. I'm sure we'll talk about that more. And we have civil laws also, where we do not permit without sanction all sorts of lies. And I thought, okay, why are we exempting political lies from that stricture? I then sort of, in analyzing this, looked at what we do in the United States. I looked at what we do federally and at the state level. And then I did something that Ruth Bader Ginsburg is a big fan of, which is I looked overseas to see, are there examples or models that we could learn from other countries? And I don't worry, I don't bore everyone with a tour of the globe, but I do pick four countries that I thought had different models, and sort of England, France, Germany, and Brazil. And I talk a bit about what those models are and how they might be useful to us in thinking about how do we, on the 250th anniversary of our country, deal with something that I think is so problematic for the continuation of our democracy.
1: Mm-hmm. So let me ask you about the situation that you're arguing against. So the question is, why do we need to change the rules of politics? So the founders of this country set up this marvelous system where people can listen to what politicians say, and if the politicians are lying, the citizens can punish them by voting them out in elections. Andrew, it's worked for 250 years. Why not leave it alone? Why do we need to change it?
2: So that is the traditional model, and it's one that Oliver Wendell Holmes sort of coined, although he didn't directly use the phrase marketplace of ideas, but he set that very famous case. He set that idea. And you still hear it from various Supreme Court justices, which is that the answer to false speech is true speech, that there is a marketplace where the truth will out, and that you don't need laws at all other than a marketplace, that as long as someone says something false, that you can just confront and present to the world the truth, and that will be fine. So here's one thing that we know about that's not working now, but I have a fair amount to say, and there's more in the book, obviously. But 2/3 of Republicans believe, according to reputable polling, that there was material fraud in the 2020 election. 1/3 of the electorate believes that. So that's already telling you something, because there was no fraud that is material in that election. So that's a good sort of data point for the people who say, don't worry, false speech can be counteracted by true speech and the truth will out. That's not happening. I mean, we know that's not happening, and we know it's not happening with something that is a core falsehood. And it also doesn't deal with the subject that we were just talking about, which is that we're in a very different media environment. This is not a small little community where there's the Greeks would think, oh, you just go to the marketplace and everyone hears the same thing. That's not happening. It also is not the answer that we use in all the other situations where people lie. So if I prosecuted, as you mentioned, people with a wonderful team in Enron, which was about 20 years ago, and it's an example that I use for my own personal life. corporate leaders lying about the true state of affairs in Enron and saying it publicly. And we protect shareholders. And those corporate leaders were prosecuted criminally and convicted, and they were sued civilly. And the answer in the law was not, don't worry, Ken Lay and Jeff Skilling and Andy Fasto, if they're lying to the public, just speak more about the truth, and that's the answer. When you lie to Congress, the criminal law makes that a crime. We don't say, well, don't worry, just say what the truth is. And one of the anomalies that I deal with is that it is a crime by statute if you lie to Congress. If you go to Congress and testify under oath, that is a crime. If Congress lies to us, that's not a crime. And it's no doubt because guess who's making the laws? So it's a one-way street. If you lie to banks, if you lie to Department of Justice prosecutors, or I used to be the general counsel of the FBI, if you lie to the FBI, whether under oath or not, that's a crime. If you are Rudy Giuliani and you say something false about Ruby Freeman and Shea Moss, the two Georgia election workers, they can sue for defamation. They did. He was found liable and paid tens of millions of dollars. And to take something very ripped from the headlines, unfortunately, E. Jean Carroll sued the current president for defamation and sexual assault, but I'm going to focus on the defamation part. And two separate civil juries found in her favor for false statements that were made about her. We don't say in all of those situations, well, don't worry, it goes to the marketplace of ideas. The answer is just more true speech. And so you still have this anomaly of why, with respect to people who owe us so much because they are in public office, then they should have if anyone should have this higher obligation, it should be an elected official. And so that's the anomaly that I'm addressing in this book.
1: Uh-huh. I want to pull on this thread of your critique of the marketplace of ideas, because it actually raises some very profound questions about human nature and democracy. And I know you've mentioned that your mother spent her career as a psychologist. So this is about human psychology. You write in the book that when we're all on social media, the task of sorting truth from falsehood, and this is a quote from you, is left to the users themselves, which presupposes the same unlimited time and interest that the progressives, by which you mean the progressive movement of 100 years ago, the progressives realized was unrealistic to expect from most or even many voters. So to me, Andrew, that sentence raises some very profound questions about democracy, because I guess the question I would ask you is, do you believe that most voters, whether because of their own lack of interest or because they just don't have the time, cannot effectively judge the truth or falsehood of what they're seeing and hearing on the internet? And if that is true, then how should we think about democracy? I mean, at the Bulwark, we talk about democracy all the time, but is democracy in this world that we're living in now fundamentally flawed or vulnerable?
2: Those are great questions. So to take the last thing first, which is democracy vulnerable? I mean, of course, it is, in the sense that just if you look through history, democracies are a relatively new thing. It is not something that, if you think about historical ways in which different countries have structured themselves, democratic structures are not the vast, vast majority. There have been all sorts of different ways of societies deciding how they're going to construct themselves or having it imposed on them. And so there's nothing inevitable about a democracy, nor is there anything about a democracy that is easy. It really requires work. And I really do think that we are at a defining moment, because we're seeing what I would say is flaws in the way our society and our constitution is constructed. This sort of goes back to your question of, you know, it's been working for 250 years, why rock the boat? Which you heard sort of my answer on that. And I think that I'm trying to think of like the best pithy way to explain this. Let me go to your the part of this question that has to do with the tension. I don't think that it's a problem of individuals aren't capable of judging or somehow not being smart enough. I'm all for, and I think it's, and the people who say that we need better civics education and that we need to do better teaching, that's not an immediate solution. And that is what I think is a sort of something that's required, but is a long-term solution for an immediate problem. I give an example of that at the end, which is, you know, that's like the captain of Titanic when they hit the iceberg saying, you know, I think it's really important that we invest in better radar. It's like, that is true, but it's not going to really deal with the situation we're in. But the issue of an attention span is a real issue. And it's actually something that the Progressive Party at the turn of the beginning of the 20th century dealt with in dealing with ballot restrictions. It used to be that anyone could sort of run for any office and you had scores of people running for elected office. And the result of that was that it gave inordinate power to party bosses. I'm sure some people listening to this will remember, not personally, but it will remember Boss Tweed in New York, because people do not have an infinite amount of time to learn about scores of people who are running for office. And so there was an issue of how are you going to deal with the fact that if you have no restrictions, you actually are, yes, it's great, you have an enormous choice, but that actually dilutes the power of the voter and gives enormous power to elites who have undue access to the airwaves. So think of, like, if you were thinking about a current model, you'd be thinking about Jeff Bezos, Elon Musk, people who own media companies or social media who can essentially feed you information. And Woodrow Wilson, I think, coined the phrase that with disparate array of candidates and thus very little voter education and true choice, party bosses were doing something that the phrase was coined, asparagus voting. So just think about how you know, buy asparagus, or at least how I buy asparagus. You know, I'm an inveterate New Yorker, so it already comes bunched for me. And the idea is that a party boss has already bunched the people together. So this is your slate. And so all you have to do is think about that slate and they're endorsed. And so the progressive movement came up with the idea that there should be limits on who can run for office to better assure the fact that we, the citizens, had the time and ability to think about each candidate and to make a decision for ourselves because of the reality of how much time and energy each person was going to be able to devote to educating themselves. So oddly, restricting the number of people was actually enhancing the sort of one person, one vote principle. And this past Supreme Court muster, even though it may seem oddly counterintuitive, it actually strengthened the right to vote. And as you can understand why it would be the Progressive Party that was behind this, it weakened political bosses from having that inordinate power. So that's a very long answer to your question. And sorry for the history lesson, but it is somewhat fascinating. And it is analogous in some ways to at least one of the proposals that I talk about, which is the idea that you might forego if you have been found to have lied about something material in the election, that you may be precluded from running for office for a set time period, something that happens, for instance, in France, it happens in Brazil. And so you have this oddity of removing somebody from being able to be on the ballot, which you might think, well, that seems unfair, but there is precedent for that kind of restriction to better assure people's ability to have a stronger vote.
1: Uh-huh. So I think you've made a really interesting case for mediation and structure in democracy. And we can talk more about that if you want to go to that. But you just touched on one of your proposals. So I'd like to go to that if we can.
2: Sure.
1: So in the book, you lay out three different texts, legislative texts, that we could enact to control this problem of lying. And I'm going to start with the main one, the Truth in Elections Act. So I'm just going to quote it, okay? Andrew writes, under this text, Anyone who knowingly and willfully makes any false, fictitious, or fraudulent statement or representation about the election results or process in any federal election with an intent to cast doubt on the integrity of the results or process will have committed a civil offense for which disqualification from elected office may be imposed for up to 8 years. And you have some caveats on that, and I'll let you talk about those. But here's what I want to ask you first about your proposal. Why?

0: that rigged. Now, they are accomplishing the same thing that you're trying to solve here, which is they're undermining faith in elections, but they're doing it without quite lying in a way that your text might apply to. Or tell me, correct me if I'm wrong, how would your law apply to that situation?
1: So I can, let me first maybe boil down to two models, what I sort of talk about so people sort of understand it in sort of a higher level. Because I do really write this for non-lawyers, because I want people to sort of think about this idea and to be thinking about what structural reforms could really help solidify our democracy. One set of solutions deals with the idea of if you are found to have lied, that you can be precluded from running for office for a set period of time. That's what I call the French or Brazilian model. They both have versions of that. The other is if you are found to have lied, you can be prosecuted. It's a criminal law. Those are sort of the two basic types of things. And one thing people should note is that this could happen at the federal level and it could happen at the state level. And in fact, many states have versions of these laws that are not identical to what I'm saying, but there are a surprising number of states in the United States that already do things that people might find surprising. My general answer to your question about couldn't someone try to get around making a false statement is the answer is yes. This is one where I was a prosecutor, I was a defense lawyer altogether for like 30 years. That's a standard issue that comes up. Putting on my defense lawyer hat, if the person is not intentionally lying, if they haven't said something that is actually false and intending it to be false, and the government can't prove it by whatever standard it is, beyond a reasonable doubt, whatever the legal standard is, then that's the way the law works. I mean, this is not trying to criminalize something that is not intentionally false. If you make a mistake, it is not something that would ever preclude someone from holding office or from being prosecuted. If you were to make a statement about that you believed about an opinion, so for instance, many people will say, I think that the Constitution protects a woman's right to choose. Somebody else may say in good faith that they don't think that the Constitution protects a woman's right to choose. That is an opinion. That's a viewpoint as to what they think the law is or what the law they think the law should be. This law has nothing to do with that I'm proposing. I'm talking about something that is provably false and intentionally so. Now, if somebody says that something is rigged, and their defense to that is, no, when I said rigged, I had the view that Will had. I was talking about they structured the election in a way that it would favor this party or that party, like the gerrymandering that we are seeing going on. And if somebody said, I think that what they're doing in gerrymandering, and it could be on the right, the left, the middle, is rigging an election, you're never going to be able to prove that's false. But if the language is clear enough that the person has said, I think that I won the election, there was material fraud because I actually won, which, by the way, Donald Trump, I won't say says every day, but it's pretty darn close. And it's actually a litmus test, then that wouldn't be allowed. And to take something else that is ripped from the headlines, and that's sort of a good example of what you're saying. If you take a photo of seashells on the beach with four digits, 8647, and your defense is, it didn't occur to me in a million years when I took that photo that 86 meant to kill. I thought it meant that he should not be the president. Well, the government has the enormous burden of proving beyond a reasonable doubt in a criminal case that that is what was in the person's head when they took the photo and put it on social media. So that would be a good example of if it's something that is so ambiguous, it is not going to be covered. And as somebody who believes in due process, I think that's right, not just in the 8647, but when it's something that I think, okay, that seems pretty close. Well, pretty close doesn't cut it. But I would like politicians to be thinking about something

0: that journalists think about all the time. And I won't say that I'm a professional journalist, but I am a legal analyst for MS Now. I also have a podcast, as you mentioned. You work for The Bulwark. One of the things that reputable journalists do, and when I say reputable journalists, I'm including people on the in the middle, on the left, on the right, in reputable organizations, is we have standards departments that make sure that what we are saying is true, is sourced, is accurate. And they're doing that for a number of reasons. One is because that's what we owe the public, is that we shouldn't be disseminating something that doesn't meet those qualifications. But the other is to make sure that we are not sued for defamation. And so that is a way, even in journalism, the fourth estate, something that's so critical to a democracy and to a healthy democracy, there is that effect in the law, which is, I think, a good thing, not a bad thing, that you are thinking about those things before you speak. And so if in your hypothetical, the politician thinks, wait a second, let me think about my words, because if I start saying something that is really, they're going to be able to say that's false. If I say I won the election, there was material fraud, Joe Biden couldn't possibly have won, I can't say that. Then if they're backed off of that, that's a good thing for democracy.
1: Right, right. And it is a great irony, of course, that Donald Trump sues ABC and other media organizations claiming they have they've made these false statements about him, a standard that he doesn't apply in the slightest to himself.
0: Huge. Couldn't agree more. Lots to say on that.
1: Yes. Okay. So we can follow up on that.
2: 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Now, let's go back to our program.
1: But let me imagine that you're bringing your proposals to control, to rein in the lying in politics to Congress. You actually are going to try to pass one of these laws. And I'm a Republican, and I'm very skeptical to begin with here. Now, your Truth in Elections Act would not apply to the case I'm about to give you because it's specific to lying about an election. But you have another proposal in there about where candidates would have to certify that their statements during the campaign are true, if I'm not mistaken. And yeah, that would apply more broadly. So that law would apply in this case. So let me take you back to June 2024, the Trump-Biden debate. And as you know, Trump lied profusely in that debate. And after the debate, Joe Biden and Jill Biden came out and spoke to their supporters and pointed out, and the media pointed out, all the lies that Trump had told. But I'm going to read you one line from the Jake Tapper and Alex Thompson book about the Biden campaign, so you'll have an idea where I'm going with this. This is the night of the debate. Quote, "There was at that moment no lie more widely discussed than the one that millions of Americans now realized they'd been told for months. The lie that Joe Biden was perfectly fine and up to the task of being president for 4 more years. Now, you can argue, again, I'm a Republican, I'm going to say, Andrew, wasn't that lie enormously consequential? Didn't it deceive an enormous number of Democratic voters who, if they had known the truth, would have asked for a different nominee? And should your proposal be applied in that case? You've spoken about lies told by Donald Trump, by other Republicans. What about this falsehood, and there's plenty of documentation that the White House and people around Joe Biden deliberately concealed from voters the extent of his impairment?
0: Yeah, so I think the answer to that is sort of twofold. One, there are different ways to structure a law that deals with making false statements. And I sort of talk about this in the book, and I sort of say, you know, you could be very puritanical. There's a part of me that appeals to, which is any lie told by an elected official is one lie too many. And it would cover then things like, so I'm going to get to your hypothetical, not so hypothetical, hypothetical, but that could include how you did it in college or the crowd size that you had at the inauguration, things that are you know, I won't say minor, but more minor than there was fraud in the election. And so you can have a model that is in Brazil, which is that the lie that is disqualifying has to do with undermining the integrity of the election in terms of the vote. That would be a narrower circumstance. In other words, if you could cabin this to a smaller set of circumstances, that may be enough, though, to cover what you're saying. But what I'm saying is I'm not partisan in this thing. If there is proof, and proof that could meet that, I had a very high standard in my sort of hypotheticals that I posed towards the end of the book. If there was proof that you could show that somebody intentionally lied about it. Withheld information is a little different. Just, I'm not going to get into the nuance between intentionally lying versus misleading through omission. But let's assume in your hypothetical, they actually say something that, and you could prove that when campaign manager person X says he's totally fine and he's been totally fine and he's going to be totally fine, that they in fact had just had a discussion with him and his doctors saying he's not fine, and there's a real problem. I mean, just to be clear, you know, this is a high standard of proof. And if it's just sort of an opinion of, I think he can handle the job, I think that's got the ambiguity of 8647. But if it's like, he has no medical issue, he has no, whatever the lie is, if it is clear, then yes, this law would deal with that. And isn't that a good thing? In other words, isn't your hypothetical, assuming you had the facts that these were people working for a candidate, doesn't matter whether he is currently the president or he's just a candidate, not in office, running to be president, and they are intentionally lying about his ability to do the job. And again, not just saying, oh, I think he can do the job. That's not, that could be true, but they're intentionally lying about his medical state. Isn't that something you want, which is, I'm sorry, if you are misleading the public about that, shouldn't there be a sanction? And if the law were on the books, wouldn't that be a deterrent to someone saying, well, we can't say that, not just because it's a bad thing to do, but we run the risk of prosecution or being barred from ever holding office. A lot of the law works that way. It's like everyone here, I'm sure, has, I'm not going to say everyone here has been in a car and been speeding, but I'm sure people have witnessed it if they haven't done it themselves. And the whole idea of having speeding laws and occasionally the police running around checking and you see someone pulled over is the deterrent effect of the law to make you not speed, or at least only speed a little bit,
1: right?
0: I'm not confessing to anything here.
1: So I think you've given a terrific answer to the Republican who asked that question. Let me give you a different question that the Republican or Libertarian might ask you about your proposals. Yeah, here's another case. You write in the book about COVID. You mentioned the lies told about COVID. Oh, it's not real, the lies about the vaccines. However, and this goes to your point about the marketplace of ideas. So one of the defenses people make of marketplaces is, yeah, they have a lot of flaws, but they're better than the alternative, which is central planning. So in your hypotheticals, under your proposals, somebody has to administer this decision to decide whether to prosecute somebody or investigate someone or bar them from office for lying. The danger is, of course, that that central authority, and we have a very clear example in the present administration, can abuse that power.
0: Absolutely.
1: But there is an example that they would point to. So as the Republican, I'm not going to talk about the Trump administration. I'm going to pretend that's fine. The Biden administration, during COVID, there was material removed from the internet. It was removed by big tech companies, supposedly in consultation with the government. A classic example, I have looked at this. Ron DeSantis, the governor of Florida, did roundtables with doctors, with medical experts who agreed with him in his view of how to approach the pandemic. Some of that material is just gone. It was just struck from YouTube. I've viewed it. I don't agree with some of it, but it wasn't misinformation in my opinion. But in the name, because that was lies or misinformation, that was removed. So that, as this Republican or Libertarian, I'm going to ask you, what about the danger that the government, acting under these texts that you've recommended, might suppress what they're calling lies, but which are actually
0: which are true or a different point of view. Absolutely. So, you know, I'm enough of a lawyer that when you think about something, you know, your training, you know, I teach, and I'm one of the things that I hope to instill in students is thinking about, well, what are the downsides of your position? And one of the questions I always say to students is, I want you to think about the best argument on the other side that someone could take in good faith. Don't presuppose a bad faith response, because that's too easy. Think about what's the best argument against you, and does it cause you to change your view? Is it not persuasive, and why is it not persuasive? Is it something that it's got validity, but it still doesn't carry the day because you think it's outweighed by the positives of what you're proposing? To really think hard about what the downsides are. And by the way, this is what you do in government when you're thinking about policies. You get people together and you sort of really wrestle with this, or at least I should say, this is what my experience in the government was under Republican and Democratic administrations. There was this kind of healthy debate. So that's all a lot of threat clearing to get to your question. And I'm sure some people are like, what's the question again? I think that there are a couple of answers. One is the issue that you are raising in general about what I will call, and as you know, people think of as the weaponization of the justice system, that can happen with any new tool that is created. In other words, you can be like, well, there's a law against lying to Congress, and any sort of new law or even old law can be weaponized. And one of the ways that we deal with that, in addition to trying to have ethical and responsible people, is that there are checks in the system so that you do require a grand jury indictment. You do require a defense lawyer. And if you can't pay for one, it's paid for you. And then there's proof beyond a reasonable doubt by a unanimous jury. By the way, I wrote a piece today in the New York Times having to do with the grand jury system and these retributive indictments. So it's very much on my mind, this idea of retribution and how the law can be weaponized. And there I give another proposal, which I think could be easily implemented to make that harder. So the one answer is, like, what you are identifying is a problem that we already have in the system and that we are dealing with all the time. I mean, the whole idea of the criminal justice system, and frankly, even the civil justice system, is to deal with what happens when the government or just any person is suing in the civil context or the government in a criminal context, and it's abusive. They are trying to say something is true when it's false or false when it's true. The second is a little bit more nuanced, which is my suggestions for what we might do in this country reject the German model that, remember I said I talked about various models? The German model that I use is in Germany, and frankly in other countries, but it's more poignant for Germany. It is impermissible to deny the Holocaust, the fact of the Holocaust. And that has been upheld as constitutional under the German constitution. I quote one of the more poignant passages of that constitutional decision. I just want to warn people, it really isn't nerdy. I had a wonderful, wonderful editor who took a lot of my nerdiness and got rid of a lot of it. So you still hear my voice, but it's, I think, we were very focused on trying to make sure that this was something that, without dumbing it down, because I really don't believe in that. I really believe in speaking up to people, but trying to not use technical language. But the German model, which is the government saying, you can't say X. We have determined that X is true, and you can't say that. That has problems because it's the state deciding what is true and what isn't true. And there are so many issues that can be involved in that, including what's the standard of proof that, I mean, who gets to decide that? And at what point does something that is contested become sufficiently uncontested that you want a state to be stepping in and to have that awesome power? I reject that. As not to say that Germany shouldn't do it. They certainly have a huge history that's unique. They have other values that they weigh against their First Amendment values. And so there's a lot to be said for their system, but I don't think that would fly in this country where we view the First Amendment differently. What I'm proposing is something that's totally consistent with how we have false statements in numerous other contexts. So we have a statute on the books today that just says it is a crime to make a false statement to, and then there's all sorts of officials that are, I mentioned Congress or to banks or to the FBI. The content of that is not determined by the state. What is false or what is true? You can be charged with making a false statement, but a jury is going to determine whether that is something that is true or not, not the state. And so if you can show in your example that, you know what, there is good science behind what I am saying about COVID, or let's take something that is more contested, which is how did COVID start, where, you know, it is not 100% clear. That could never be the subject of a false statement charge. I'm enough of a both prosecutor and defense lawyer to say what you're raising is an issue we already have dealt with. That opinion will never count. That is never going to be an issue. And a false statement is something that it better be so clear that this is false and intentionally so that you're going to be able to prove it.
1: Okay. So I've grilled you plenty now about your proposals. Let me back off a little bit because I want to read my favorite sentence from the book. Okay.
0: Okay.
1: Everybody has their favorite sentence. This is mine. You're explaining why you want to take political lies and bring them into the courtroom. Here's what you write. A courtroom is one place where adjectives and epithets cannot stand for actual proof. And to illustrate your point, you note, this is another quote, not a single court has vindicated the Trump lie of election fraud in the 2020 election. So that is very true. That is very true. It's profoundly true. So what I want to ask you is, let's suppose that we can't enact or decide not to enact your proposals that would either bar candidates from elections when they lie or would subject them to prosecution. So we're not going to literally bring those lies into the courtroom. Nevertheless, are there ways short of that in which we could bring elements of the courtroom into the political arena, which is to say, are there any ways in which we can change the political process so that adjectives and epithets are subjected to demands for actual proof? Because I agree with you about the courtroom. It's beautiful the way that narrows the process, forces people to account for things. I would love to believe there's a way that we can do that.
0: Yeah. So one thing I will say, and I think I'm pretty good on air, is I try to stay in my lane in terms of my expertise. So this is one where if Sarah Longwell was here, I would say, Sarah, what do you think? Or if Lawrence O'Donnell were here, I am fortunate to be on his show a lot, and he has a long history dealing with Congress. I'm not going to duck. I'm going to tell you my ideas, but I do want to give the caveat that this isn't like my expertise. I usually try to stay within like what I really know. And so what I took to be givens, I don't think we're going to be able to change what's happening in the media environment. I think it's like saying, I want to fight the wind and the tide. I think that is, it reminds me, I'm old enough to remember when it's like, you cannot bring a calculator and you shouldn't even be using calculators because we want to make sure that you're doing the math yourself. Well, you know, that's good luck, because that's gone. And so there's a certain amount of trying to deal with reality. But having said that, I want to make sure people know this is one suggestion of how to deal with the problem. There are myriad issues. As I mentioned, I just wrote about for the New York Times about how I think the grand jury system could be fixed. In terms of, could you bring aspects of the courtroom, this truth-seeking function that you don't get away with adjectives and adverbs? Of course there is. So just to take political debates, and this is, I'm very much sort of channeling my inner Lawrence O'Donnell, which is our political debates, at least the presidential ones, are just cribbed lines. And there's very little where there is an actual discussion. And they're also not really representative of what you're voting for, because the way decisions are made is you really want to know about how is this person going to, what team are they going to put together? How are they going to make decisions? Who are they going to be calling on? It isn't sort of memorizing flip answers and just saying what comes out in polls. We do not subject people to questions you have to answer. If you don't answer, there's a follow-up question. If you don't answer that, you can go to the videotape. And when the person says they never said that or it's out of context, it's like, well, really? I'm going to play it. So that is something where we are not helping ourselves in the way that we are conducting, I think, political campaigns. To go to your point about spending and sort of the power differentials, who has the access to information? Very much thanks to our Supreme Court, we have a version of what the progressives were fighting against with the asparagus voting system. When you allow hundreds of millions of dollars to be spent by individuals, and you have individuals who have unilateral access to social media companies, where the voice of an individual voter becomes so much less. I very much address a version of that. And when I discuss the problem we're facing and look back to the progressive era as a model for ways in which people were dealing with this problem. So that's a long way of saying I am all for and look forward to people really thinking long and hard about the fact that we need to think our way out of the problem that we're in, and just bemoaning it or thinking that we can just somehow go back to where we were before all of this happened. In my view, that's never going to happen. We have somebody who has been successful at running for president twice. There are people who are going to emulate that recipe over and over again, unless we come up with structures that won't prevent it, but make it less likely, because we're still humans. We're still going to be doing what you're thinking about, which is how are they going to get around it?
1: Right.
0: But we can build structures that will help us better. You know, I was in the intelligence community. This was the effort post 9/11, which is what structures, we should have structures that we don't have to overcome to make our country safe. We should have structures that facilitate making our country safe. And so I was trying to apply that. I'm a huge fan of the 9/11 Commission report. I know I told you I'm really nerdy,
1: but it is a wonderful report. Yeah, they did a tremendous job. That is a great model for all topics.
0: Yeah.
1: Let me go to some questions from the audience.
0: Great.
1: So we've got a couple here that are, this one will get you in trouble, but I'll ask it anyway since it's in your lane.
0: Okay.
1: Someone asks, is the DOJ salvageable post-Trump or even sooner? Shouldn't the respective bars of the individual DOJ attorneys, AUSAs, take action against seemingly biased, unethical prosecutions? Obviously, this is all over the news, the weaponization of the Trump Justice Department. What are your thoughts on that?
0: So first, I'm going to say something really positive, which is I do think that the Department of Justice is salvageable and remediable upon a normal administration. I served in normal administrations that were Republican and Democratic. So this is not a partisan issue. It is one I've seen wonderful, wonderful leaders and apolitical people in both administrations throughout my career. And I think that there's so many people at the department and so many people who I think are principled. I think that the institution itself is repairable. And I also think that it can model that behavior to the judges who have lost confidence in them, and most importantly, to the public that has lost confidence. I think it is going to require being forward-leaning and talking more to the public about what's going on and what they're doing and why they're doing it. I think they're going to have to be more transparent. To the question about the bar associations, so I'm a lawyer. I am licensed in a particular state, some people in more than one state. And if something is done unethically by private lawyers or government lawyers, the bar associations can and do take action. I spoke about Rudy Giuliani. They took action with respect to him. Now, there is a pending case in D.C. with respect to Jeffrey Clark, somebody who got in a lot of trouble for what he did as a senior DOJ leader in not following the orders and direction of the attorney general and the deputy attorney general. And, you know, he has a defense, which is that I was following the orders of the president. But the Bar Association determined that what he was doing was improper and should be sanctioned. There still are appeals, so it's not a final determination. But this is a long way of saying that the bar associations are a check on DOJ lawyers who do something that violates those ethics rules. And the reason I'm sort of focusing on this is that 10 days ago, the Department of Justice, headed by Todd Blanche, filed a brief in DC, and the position of the Department of Justice is that bar associations should have zero role in overseeing Department of Justice ethics, that they cannot take action in the Jeffrey Clark case. It is remarkable. So that for people listening to this, and people may have followed the Broadview case where there was, the judge pointed out, rampant problems in the grand jury, where one of the prosecutors excused grand jurors who wanted to vote against the government's position, just took them off the grand jury, hid what happened from the judge. Under this brief, the Department of Justice's view, there would be no ethical consequences that could be brought, even if the person did that deliberately in violation of all duties of candor that you have to the court in terms of being transparent, in terms of how you're supposed to conduct yourself with the grand jury. They want to remove that as one of the last checks that we have. And I have to say, as somebody who worked in the department for 21 years, I want to be held to that standard. If you don't want to be held to that standard, don't do the public work. Go to the private sector, which, by the way, you should also be held to that standard, but particularly when you work for the public. So that is one where bar associations currently can take action, but people should keep an eye out for this litigation. Mary and I on our podcast on Main Justice cover this, and we are going to keep reporting on what happens with that litigation.
1: Good. I got to get this question in about AI, because I think this is where a lot of this stuff is going. So you've drafted some laws that can apply to lies, what we think of as statements. I'll just give an example. A couple of weeks ago, I saw an ad ran against Thomas Massie. So they managed to take out Thomas Massie in Kentucky in a Republican primary. The ad depicts him going to a hotel room with Alexandria Ocasio-Cortez and Ilhan Omar. But Andrew, in this ad, there is what appears to be security camera footage from the hotel lobby showing them walking hand in hand into the lobby. A lot of people obviously understood that was, you know, a joke. Some people didn't. Some people thought that was real. And we tell people, don't believe it till you see it. They're seeing it. So the AI is creating an image. So it's an image, not a text. How would your proposals apply to that? If they put in there a little bit of text saying this is just not a real image, but nobody can really see that. How do we deal with this world?
0: So one way, easy way to think about what I'm proposing, truth in advertising. The issue of the marketplace of ideas and what is true is only going to get worse with deep fakes and what you're talking about. You can deal with those issues, but you can also have rules about what you need to do in elections, which is, like, in England, you cannot lie about your political opponent. And if you lie about your political opponent and it's found after due process, you're removed from office. And we don't think of England as some wild so-called third world country. We think of it as a first world rule of law country where they are thinking their way through the issues that we have so far not dealt with.
1: So we only have a couple of minutes left, and I can't let you go without asking you this one personal question, because this
0: Sure.
1: really struck me. You mentioned early in the book, you said, I have reclaimed my Austrian citizenship through your father was from Austria. You wrote, understandable given our current political predicament. Well, I mean, it sounds to me like you were saying that you think that freedom in this country and your freedom in particular are in sufficient jeopardy that you and other people who have access to citizenship in other countries might want to consider at least preparing that as an option. Are you saying it's that serious?
0: So that's a slightly out of context. I want to just give a little bit of context, which is that my sister is really the one I have to thank, because she was worried about me. And she said, you know, Austria has a law and it allows us to be Austrian citizens. We had relatives who had done the same thing, who were more invested and closer to Austria. And, you know, she's my big sister. And she did all the paperwork, you know, which is wonderful. And she called me up. She said, okay, I've done all the hard work. All you have to do now is file something that says you're your father's son. It was relatively simple. And by the way, the Austrian consulate and government could not have been nicer and easier to deal with. They send you this wonderful, wonderful letter when you become a citizen that was so touching and so psychologically astute. It was remarkable. So at that point, to answer your question, I thought, one, I need to do it because she's my big sister. So even at this age, no matter how old you get, you do what your big sister tells you. And two, it's like a safety net. You're absolutely right. If I didn't think there was any chance in any way whatsoever, what are you thinking about? It would have been like, this is crazy, but we're not in that situation. It's not like I'm sort of hair on fire. I need to get it now. But given that circumstance, it to me, it made sense.
1: Well, I think it conveys some of the seriousness with which you approach the problem that we're facing currently in this country. Andrew, thank you so much for this conversation.
0: Thank you so much for doing it. And thanks everyone for participating.
1: You've put up with the law school grilling. So our thanks to Andrew Weissman, the author of Liar's Kingdom, How to Stop Trump's Deceit and Save America. We encourage everyone to pick up a copy of Andrew's book at your local bookstore. I'm Will Salatan. Thank you and take care.
0: Thank you so much.
2: 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I'm Gloria Duffy, co-president and co-CEO of the club. Today you heard law professor Andrew Weissman in conversation with Will Salatan of The Bulwark. Weissman's the author of Liar's Kingdom, How to Stop Trump's Deceit and Save America. 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
3: National Native News, I'm Jill Freitas. The Alaska Federation of Natives will celebrate the anniversary of its 60th convention this October. KMBA's Rhonda McBride has more on plans for this milestone gathering.
4: Rooted in land and tradition, rising in our voices. That's the theme for this year's Alaska Federation of Natives convention. AFN President Ben Milott says it reflects six decades of advocacy and the power of collective voices.
5: We have taken our convention over 60 years and made it into, I think, the state's largest meeting with a broadcast of over 100,000 viewers.
4: In 1966, about 400 Native leaders from across the state gathered above an Anchorage storefront on 4th Avenue to fight for their ancestral lands. This first gathering laid out the groundwork for the passage of the Alaska Native Claims Settlement Act in 1971, the largest land settlement in U.S. history. Today, the convention draws thousands of people. Milott says this year's keynote speaker is Dr. Rosita Worrell, president of the Sea Alaska Heritage Institute and a longtime AFN board member. Milott says Worrell has dedicated her life to advancing Native causes.
5: Dr. Worrell, she's an icon, she's a legend, and she's also one of our strongest advocates for subsistence.
4: AFN will be held for 3 days at the Dena'ina Center in Anchorage starting October 22nd. In Anchorage, I'm Rhonda McBride.
3: An exhibit at the New Mexico History Museum in Santa Fe highlights the successful campaign by three Diné women to stop a coal-fired power plant on the Navajo Nation. KUNM's Jeanette Didios talked with Sarah Jane White and photographer Carlin Tapp.
6: A Question of Power features 40 black and white photographs by Tapp. as well as video and audio interviews with residents on the Navajo Nation between 2004 and 2011. They include tense confrontations between tribal members and authorities over plans by the Diné Power Authority to build the Desert Rock Plant on the Navajo Nation near Farmington. Robin Jackson is the executive director for Diné Care, a nonprofit that works with Navajo communities on energy and environment issues.
7: President Nixon had declared that certain parts of the U.S. would be sacrificed for energy production in order to meet energy needs.
6: In the wake of the 1973 oil crisis, Nixon announced Project Independence that included expanding nuclear development, including lands inhabited by Native Americans. A 2010 research article identified 37 Navajo communities with high rates of certain diseases and conditions associated with coal power plants. The growing number of children with asthma was one of the reasons Sarah Jane White became involved. She says the majority of the Navajo people opposed Desert Rock and wrote letters to then-Navajo President Joe Shirley Jr. She says plant owners tried to get her to stop protesting against Desert Rock by offering her sons jobs. Carlin Tapp is a Wacomico, an Anglo photographer and documentary filmmaker.
8: Thing I thought, I have got to keep really good notes on this for some reason. I don't know why.
6: Tapp traveled with White, Willie, and Hogue to different communities on the reservation, and he says that it was eye-opening.
8: I could not believe it. People without electricity, people without running water.
6: Tapp's photographs and interviews also helped in the fight against Desert Rock. Ultimately, the Desert Rock Energy Project was officially canceled in 2011 due to the continued opposition, with the closure of another plant, the San Juan Generating Station, in 2022. Jackson says you can see the difference in the air. There is still one active power plant on the Navajo Nation scheduled for decommissioning in 2031. For KUNM, I'm Jeanette Didios.
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1: We've been told the American Revolution was fought over taxes and representation. But the last complaint, the thing our founders were most angry about, goes like this.
2: He has endeavored to bring on the inhabitants of our frontiers, the merciless Indian savages.
1: There's a racial slur in the Declaration of Independence.
0: Ahead of the 250th anniversary of the Declaration of Independence, July 4th, we'll speak with Cherokee journalist Rebecca Nagel. Her new podcast series, First America. She'll join us from Oklahoma. Then the Democratic Socialists score big wins across the country.
3: Another world is possible. 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
4: I think it's the biggest threat to our nation there is, maybe since our founding. That includes World War I, World War II.
0: As President Trump attacks Democratic Socialists, we'll meet Abir Kuwas, the Democratic nominee for New York State Senate. If she wins in November, she'll be the first Palestinian-American to hold office in New York State. Then to Venezuela, where more than 1,700 people have died in devastating earthquakes and rescue operations are still underway.
5: We are procuring, and this is something that has been agreed with the authorities here, 10,000 body bags.
0: Go to Caracas, all that and more coming up. Welcome to Democracy Now!, democracynow.org, the War and Peace Report. I'm Amy Goodman. Officials in Qatar say no high-level meetings are scheduled between the United States and Iran after the Trump administration said it had sent envoys Jared Kushner and Steve Witkoff to Doha for talks following a weekend of tit-for-tat attacks around the Strait of Hormuz. Iran's foreign ministry denied Trump's claim Monday that Tehran had requested the meeting, calling it fake news. Iran, however, said it is sending a delegation to Doha to follow up on the release of $6 billion in frozen Iranian assets. Iran also rejected a plan by France to demine parts of the Strait of Hormuz, warning Paris against provocations. Meanwhile, President Trump's lashed out against the skyrocketing cost of fuel unleashed by his war against Iran. Trump wrote on Truth Social, quote, gasoline retailers must get their prices down immediately, adding that if they fail to lower prices, quote, big problems lie ahead, unquote. Israeli strikes on southern and central Gaza Monday killed at least 8 people, among them 2 children. In one of the attacks, Al Jazeera reports a displaced 23-year-old mother and her 1-year-old daughter were killed when their tent was hit in the Al-Mawasi neighborhood of Khan Yunis. Israel now claims control of some 2/3 of Gaza, with Israeli Finance Minister Bezalel Smotrich calling for the immediate establishment of Israeli settlements in Gaza's northern perimeter. Smotrich spoke on Monday from the city of Sderot on Gaza's border.
6: We are here in Sderot. Today, the IDF holds nearly 70% of the Gaza Strip. We must complete the conquest of the remaining 30%, defeat Hamas, and above all, we need to establish a belt of Jewish settlements within the territory of the Strip as a protective border for Sderot and all the communities of the Gaza envelope.
0: In news from the occupied West Bank, Israeli soldiers killed a 15-year-old Palestinian boy in the city of El Bire near Ramallah Monday. Amir Ahmad Jawad Jaber was reportedly shot in the head and chest during a raid. This comes as a new report by the Israeli human rights group B'Tselem found Israeli soldiers killed at least 54 Palestinian children and teens in the West Bank last year in 2025, the highest rate since Israel occupied the West Bank in 1967. In Venezuela, rescue crews continue to search for tens of thousands of missing people nearly a week after 2 back-to-back earthquakes devastated La Guajira and Caracas. Venezuelan health officials say over 1,700 people are confirmed dead, with the toll expected to soar. Speaking from Caracas, the UN's humanitarian coordinator said Monday people are still being pulled from the rubble.
5: At least 2,500 structures structures affected, most of which fully collapsed. We are procuring, and this is something that has been agreed with the authorities here, 10,000 body bags.
0: This comes as the Associated Press reports the United States deported more than 140 Venezuelans, including several children. They arrived back in Venezuela just hours before the earthquakes. The deportees were left in a hotel in La Guaira, with some survivors describing crawling out of the rubble and barely escaping. This is the mother of one of the men deported to Venezuela from the U.S. She said he suffered life-altering injuries in the disaster. It's believed more than 100 of the deportees have died.
7: The flight arrived at 11 a.m. Then they went through all the migratory process. He called me at 5 p.m. and told me, "I love you so much, Mom. See you tomorrow at home." Like any mother, I prepared a welcome for him with his blue, yellow, and red balloons.
0: We'll go to Caracas later in the broadcast. Ukraine launched a wave of long-range drone attacks on Moscow overnight, the latest in a series of assaults on Russia's capital. A regional governor said a six-month-old baby was killed when a drone crashed into a home. This follows Russian drone and missile attacks on Ukraine Monday that killed at least 8 people and wounded 34 others. On Sunday, Ukrainian drone strikes on 2 Russian oil refineries sparked massive fires. Russian officials say the attacks left 4 people dead. In the United States, the Supreme Court has granted President Trump the power to fire and replace commissioners at independent government agencies. Monday's 6-3 ruling overturns more than 90 years of precedent that insulated regulatory agencies set up by Congress from presidential control. The case centered around Federal Trade Commission Commissioner Rebecca Slaughter, who was fired by Trump without cause in March of last year. In a separate ruling announced Monday, justices ruled 5-4 that Federal Reserve Governor Lisa Cook could remain in her job as she challenges Trump's efforts to fire her. Writing for the majority, Chief Justice John Roberts argued the Trump administration's efforts to end the Federal Reserve's independence is, quote, an interpretive leap out of step with the statute Congress enacted and our nation's tradition of central banking protected from political interference, unquote. Meanwhile, Alvaro Bedoya, former FTC commissioner, also fired by Trump, responded to the ruling by saying, quote, they're making clear that the Wall Street bankers, the central bankers, they deserve an independent, above-the-fray regulated regulator. The rest of us schmucks get stuck with the loyalists, he said. In another major Supreme Court decision, justices ruled 5-4 to uphold a Mississippi law that allows mail-in ballots to be received up to 5 days after an election, as long as they're postmarked by Election Day. A ruling overturning the law could have seen hundreds of thousands of voters disenfranchised in future elections due to postal delays or because they live in remote rural locations. A New York Times review of the 2024 election found at least 725,000 such ballots. The ruling's a blow to President Trump, who sought to limit who can vote by mail while promoting conspiracy theories about mail-in ballots. In response, voting rights journalist Ari Berman wrote, quote, every major study has shown that mail-in voting is safe and secure, but the fact that 4 justices signed on to Trump's crusade to get rid of mail-in ballots is highly disturbing and could embolden the president to attempt to take even more drastic steps to make it harder to vote, Berman said. In another landmark decision Monday, the Supreme Court ruled law enforcement agencies must first obtain a warrant before sweeping up smartphone location data from third-party tech companies like Google. In her majority opinion, Justice Elena Kagan wrote that a lower court should re-examine whether the technique known as geofencing constitutes an unreasonable search under the Fourth Amendment. She wrote, quote, an individual has a reasonable expectation of privacy and records about his cell phone's location, and police intrude on that constitutionally protected interest when they demand the information, unquote. The Supreme Court declined on Monday to consider President Trump's appeal of a $5 million verdict in a civil suit that found he sexually assaulted writer E. Jean Carroll in a department store dressing room in the 1990s and later defamed her. The court dismissed the case without explanation. Trump's lawyers have indicated they'll ask the Supreme Court to consider a second defamation case successfully brought by E. Jean Carroll after Trump called her a liar following the first verdict. Trump was ordered to pay more than $83 million in that case. Meanwhile, the Supreme Court's handing down the final decisions of its term this morning at the time of this broadcast, with rulings on birthright citizenship bans on transgender athletes and campaign finance. Separately, the court announced it'll review two Arizona laws requiring people to produce proof of citizenship in order to register to vote. A ruling upholding the laws would dramatically weaken the National Voter Registration Act of 1993. In Colorado, 15-term incumbent Democratic Congress member Diana DeGette faces the most serious primary challenge of her political career from a Democratic socialist seeking to build on last week's upset victories in New York. 29-year-old lawyer Milat Quiros is campaigning on a platform of Medicare for All, universal child care, ending homelessness, and a complete arms embargo against Israel. Outside groups have poured around $3 million into the race, with super PACs funded by AIPAC and major big tech donors supporting DeGette. Quiros says her message is getting through despite the flood of negative campaigning against her.
8: These issues are popular with the voters of Denver, right? In fact, socialism is more popular than capitalism for voters of this city. But more than anything, what I would explain is that we already have socialism. It's in our streets, it's in our public schools, it's in our fire stations. What we're fighting for is to extend that kind of guarantee and that security into our health care, into our housing, into our child care and our elder care.
0: Meanwhile, incumbent Colorado Democratic Senator John Hickenlooper faces a challenge from State Senator Julie Gonzalez, a progressive who is the backing also of Democratic Socialists of America. We'll speak to a Democratic Socialist who won the primary in New York later in the broadcast. In immigration news, Gothamist reports more than 70 immigrants detained at the Newark, New Jersey ICE jail, known as Delaney Hall, have filed federal lawsuits over medical neglect and other abuses. In May, hundreds of detained immigrants at Delaney Hall started a labor and hunger strike that lasted for weeks and ended earlier this month as strikers faced retaliation, including solitary confinement and being transferred to other ICE jails. Delaney Hall is operated by the for-profit prison company Geo Group. In related news, a New York City Council employee who was detained at Delaney Hall for more than 5 months has been released from custody. Rafael Rubio was taken by federal immigrant officers in January during a routine asylum interview. Rubio, who is from Venezuela, was detained despite holding TPS. That's temporary protected status. President Trump purchased up to $5 million worth of stock in the corporation that makes taser weapons just 2 weeks before ICE solicited a $220 million contract for the devices. Trump's investment in Axon Enterprise was first reported by CNBC. This comes as House Democrats are pushing for passage of the No Getting Rich in Congress Act, a bill that would prevent public officials, including the president, from profiting from conflicts of interest. And New York City Mayor Zoran Mamdani's administration has announced the permanent closure of a detention facility inside the Rikers Island jail complex. Mayor Mamdani said in a statement, quote, "For decades, Rikers Island has represented one of the deepest failures of our city government. This milestone brings us closer to ending that chapter. We're replacing a system built around neglect with one centered on rehabilitation," Mayor Mamdani said. This all comes about 7 years after the New York City Council in 2019 approved a plan to shut down Rikers for good. But city officials have said the prison complex won't be ready to close by its 2027 court-mandated deadline. And those are some of the headlines. This is Democracy Now!, democracynow.org, the War and Peace Report. I'm Amy Goodman in New York with Democracy Now!'s Juan Gonzalez in Chicago. Hi, Juan.
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0: Ahead of the 250th anniversary of the Declaration of Independence, Saturday, July 4th. We turn to the people in history most often left out of the nation's founding story. Award-winning Cherokee journalist Rebecca Nagel has partnered with leading Indigenous scholars in a new documentary podcast series called First America. It challenges the conventional U.S. origin story by examining the experiences of Indigenous peoples and also asks what those experiences can teach us about U.S. democracy today. The series also traces how legal doctrines first used to dispossess Indigenous nations continue to impact questions of executive power, immigration, xenophobia, citizenship, territorial expansion, and U.S. foreign policy today. This is a clip from episode one, Merciless Indian Savages.
1: We've been told the American Revolution was fought over taxes and representation. But the last complaint, the thing our founders were most angry about, goes like this.
2: He has endeavored to bring on the inhabitants of our frontiers, the merciless Indian savages.
1: There's a racial slur in the Declaration of Independence. Native people are called savages. Alongside those lofty ideals, our founders included their deep hatred for Indigenous people.
2: The merciless Indian savages, whose noble of warfare is an undistinguished destruction of all ages, sexes, and conditions.
1: In case you need a refresher, the popular story of the American Revolution goes like this. Britain unjustly imposed taxes on the colonists, and they got mad. But every time they protested, like when they threw tea into the Boston Harbor, the king just imposed harsher laws. The colonists started to see their king as a tyrant.
10: 4,000 troops are now stationed here within our city.
1: Some started talking about independence.
10: United under one continental congress.
1: Late one night, Paul Revere rode his horse to warn militias waiting outside Boston that the British were coming. The next morning, the militia squared off against the Brits,
10: the world was fired.
1: And the Revolutionary War began.
10: America began to

0: congratulations on this series. If you can start off by telling us this story about the Declaration of Independence and as you talk about the racist slur it contains.
1: Absolutely. So the part of the Declaration of Independence that we all know is the beginning part with those Enlightenment ideals, all men are created equal. But when you read the document, actually most of it is this list of grievances. So it's our founders kind of listing the reasons why they want to rebel against England. It's all the ways that King George III has hurt the colonists. And a lot of historians think that that list has an order, that it starts with smaller things and that it ends with their biggest complaints, their biggest grievances. And the last grievance in the Declaration of Independence is about merciless Indian savages. And so when you read the document, you know, according to our founders, in their own words, the thing that they were most angry about was Native people. Yet, for 2.5 centuries, the story of the American Revolution that we have all been told is that it was about taxation and representation. And we're frankly just missing the truth of why the American Revolution even happened in the first place.
2: And Rebecca, back in 2011, I did a history of the American press. And one of the things that struck me in the research in my book for News for Older People was the extraordinary level of content about Native Americans in the colonial press. I mean, the first newspaper in North America, Benjamin Harris's Public Occurrences, had 5 separate articles in a 3-page newspaper on what he called the barbarous Indians and merciless savages that were, according to him, lurking around the Massachusetts colony. And in fact, in the Boston Tea Party, the Sons of Liberty who donned Native garb did it out of the headquarters of the local newspaper, the Boston Gazette, before they went in to dump the tea in the harbor. So there's always been this narrative issue of the American press and Native Americans during that colonial period. What are your thoughts about the role of the press in creating this narrative?
1: Yeah, absolutely. I mean, I think that it's funny because when you go back in time and you look at primary documents, it's very clear that Native people were omnipresent in the colonists' lives. They were talking about it. I think you could even say they were obsessed with Native people. And then the way that subsequent generations have told that story were erased. But I'm glad that you bring up the Boston Tea Party because that's a great example. So when colonists stormed ships to throw tea into the Boston Harbor, they dressed up like Native people. And it wasn't for a disguise. It wasn't to confuse British officials. It was actually because pretending to be indigenous in this weird and complicated way symbolized freedom and liberty in the early republic. And so as Americans were kind of, you know, saying we're not British, we're no longer English, but we're not yet American, they actually in certain ways pretended to be indigenous or took on parts of indigenous identity to figure out a new national identity. But when we think about what does it mean to be American, we actually don't tell the full story of how early Americans were figuring that out. And so, yeah, I think your point is absolutely right in that when we look back in the history, we're not telling the Native part of the story, but Americans at that time very much were.
0: I wanted to turn to a clip from your first episode of First America, where, Rebecca, you visit a protest in the aftermath of the ICE killing of Renee Good. In this clip, you ask protesters if they know the history of Fort Snelling and its current connection with ICE.
3: How far are we from the historic Fort Snelling?
4: Just right across Highway 62 here.
3: And do you know what happened there?
5: Oh, no, don't ask me those kinds of questions. I'm not good with history. It's a historic fort. Yeah. It's historic.
3: Yeah, sorry to put you on the spot.
5: I mean, the reason this is all happening here is because of the ICE offices that are there, not because of the historic fort. But
3: yeah. Well, the fort in the 18th

0: Six Siege is actually a concentration camp for Dakota people. I'm just curious if any of that history feels relevant to what's happening now.
1: Yes, clearly, you know. But, I mean, our state, I mean, just, I mean, what's, you watched that video. Thank God that person was there taking the video on their cell phone yesterday so everyone can see what happened, you know.
2: After leaving the protests, I went back to see Nick Estes at his office.
3: The murder of Renee Good and the history of Fort Snelling are actually inseparable. First of all, ICE is headquartered on the Fort Snelling area campus.
0: Do you know if that's because it's federal land?
3: Yeah, it's headquartered there because it's federal land.
0: And why is it federal land?
3: It's federal land because it was once a military reservation from the Zebulon Pike Treaty of 1805. And that was a treaty signed between some Dakota leaders and the United States government to create a military outpost.
2: It's not just the same place. The same thing is happening.
3: People are being hunted in their neighborhoods, in their schools. Places that were considered sanctuary sites, such as hospitals and churches, are no longer off limits. 150 years ago, they were hunting us down to kill us, and now they're hunting down immigrants to deport them.
4: So that's University of Minnesota Native American professor Nick Estes, one of the people you talked to in this series, Rebecca Nagel. Talk about why you feel it's so important. And listening to the episodes of this remarkable series, you're continually going back in time and showing the treatment of Native Americans is a precursor and should have been a warning to, should have been dealt with, so that what's happening today wouldn't be happening.
5: You know, Amy, it was a really interesting experience making this podcast, because when I first set out, I thought I was making a history podcast. You know, I interviewed historians like Nick Estes. I read books. I visited historic sites. Nick and I actually were at Fort Snelling the day that ICE shot and killed Renee Good. And it was just a coincidence. And so what would happen is I would be reporting on America's past, and then the same thing would happen in our present. And what I heard a lot during the ICE surge in Minneapolis was, this is un-American, this is un-American, this is unprecedented. And actually, you know, rounding people up, putting people in detention, even shooting anybody who gets in the way, these are things that our government has done before, not once, not twice, but many, many times. Our government has just done it to people that we don't talk about. It's just this part of our history that as a country we've never dealt with. And I think that most Americans see that what our government did to Native people was bad. You know, I think most Americans would agree. A lot of people agree that our government committed genocide. I think even people who wouldn't go that far would say that, you know, atrocities were committed. But I think the problem is that people don't see that as affecting their lives. Right. It's a distant chapter. You know, it's really unfortunate that in the 1860s, the federal government had a concentration camp for Dakota people at Fort Snelling. But what does that have to do with our present moment? Right. And the government that did those things, right, that rounded people up, that made concentration camps, that's still our government. Right. We never went back and had that edit to say, OK, we have to make sure that that never happens again. Here are the things that we're going to change. And what we're seeing in this moment isn't new, isn't un-American, isn't unprecedented, but is these aspects of our government that we thought would stay at the margins, right, that would only affect certain people, getting pulled to the center. And so I kind of think of it as what our government did to Native people, almost like setting up fault lines in American government and American democracy. And what we're living through in our current moment is the earthquake.
6: And this relationship that you try to bring out, not only in terms of the ideals of democracy, but also the quest for empire and land in American history.
5: Yeah. And so one of the biggest myths, I would say the biggest myth about the founding of the United States is that our founders built a democracy, right? That's the story, even on the left, that's the story that we want to tell. And that's only half true, because they also built an empire. So actually, the same summer that our founders are writing the Constitution, Congress meets in New York. So people actually leave the Constitutional Convention in Philadelphia to pass this law in New York called the Northwest Ordinance. And it establishes the first colonies of the United States, which are places like Ohio. We don't think of Ohio as having been a colony, but it was a colony. And those places weren't governed through democracy. There weren't elections, even for the white people living there. It was all through top-down appointed leadership. And so that's how the U.S. governed Native people when it wanted to take our lands. It's how it's governed places like Guam and Puerto Rico. And so there has always, since the founding, there has always been a part of our government that was not following the blueprint of democracy, that was following the blueprint of empire. And you know what it looks like? It looks like authoritarianism, right? Because when you're controlling people's lives, when they don't have any say, when they don't have accountability, when you're governing top down, I mean, that's what we call authoritarianism. And so this idea, the political moment that we're in right now, so many people are searching, where did this rise of authoritarianism come from? How is it happening in the United States? People are looking abroad, you know, so people are looking to Putin's Russia or Hungary or even Nazi Germany. And we only have to look into our own history. And actually, the reason that this is happening now is because we have let that part of our government fester. And we thought that it would always stay separate, right? We thought that it wouldn't infect American democracy, that we could be an empire and that we could be a democracy, you know, and that they would stay separate, that never the two shall meet. And that's just not how government works. And so, you know, from birthright citizenship to bombing boats in the Caribbean to going to war with Iran to, you know, detaining migrant families to deploying the National Guard to U.S. cities, all of these things that the Trump administration is doing, its power to do those things actually goes back to policies we first passed to dispossess indigenous people.
4: Rebecca Nagel, we're going to end with the trailer to your First America podcast series.
7: Chiefs fans?
8: Hell yeah. Yes.
2: This past year, I've been out traveling the country.
9: Chiefs on three. One, two, three. Chiefs!
2: To try to understand something about America.
7: I feel like that's going to happen a lot.
2: About where Native people fit in.
10: Do you know who Native Americans are?
11: Yes, they were the people, they're the first people to live here.
10: Do Native Americans still exist?
11: Maybe. I don't really think so.
2: And the history we've pushed aside.
12: Do you think most people who come to this spot, do you think that they come here to honor the atrocity that happened here?
3: No, they're doing winter sports.
2: Going all the way back to how the United States began.
13: We hold these truths to be self-evident, that all men are created equal.
3: The Declaration, which is full of these beautifully rendered sentences and paragraphs about Enlightenment ideals, does also have this darker history to it.
13: The merciless Indian savages, whose known rule of warfare is an undistinguished destruction.
3: If we don't understand the full context in which our nation was founded, we won't understand the full context in which our nation now finds itself.
2: So, it's been 250 years since 1776. How's this democracy of ours going?
7: Oh, okay, I need to merge.
14: My wife called me. Somebody got shot. Damn, the photos are really bad.
2: We've seen the military deployed to U.S. cities, invasions of foreign countries, billionaires out of control, and a president with unchecked power. I keep hearing people say, this isn't who we are as a country.
15: What is happening right now in America is fundamentally un-American.
16: This is just so un-American.
2: But what I've learned the past year is that U.S. history tells a different story.
3: 150 years ago, they were collecting bounties on us and hunting us down to kill us, and now they're hunting down immigrants to deport them.
17: Is that a new thing? This is what we've done. We're good at this.
2: we see more and more signs of fascism, people keep looking to other countries to understand it. But it's right here in our own history.
10: I don't believe we would have ended up in the same spot if people had realized what the structure of the United States government is.
2: I want us to know how we got here, because otherwise, we will never find our way out.
4: Cherokee journalist Rebecca Nagel just launched a new documentary podcast series called First America, the true story of the founding of the United States. Coming up, as Democratic socialists score big wins across the United States, we'll be joined by one of those winners, a New York City Democratic socialist, Abir Kuwas, the Democratic nominee for the New York State Senate from Queens. Stay with us.

0: Snake Hoop by Marie Sue. This is Democracy Now!, democracynow.org. I'm Mimi Goodman with Juan Gonzalez. After a string of victories of Democratic socialists in primaries across the United States, centrist Democrats, as well as President Trump, are pushing back. The DSA, or Democratic Socialists of America, endorsed about 150 candidates this year, with 35 either winning primaries or advancing in races in Oregon, California, Georgia, Pennsylvania, New Jersey, Maine, Washington, D.C., and New York. In the Colorado primaries today, the DSA is backing 29-year-old Milat Quiros against incumbent Congress member, longtime Congress member Diana DeGette. And former DSA member, State Senator Julie Gonzalez, is looking to unseat Senator John Hickenlooper. Over the past decade, the DSA has grown from about 5,000 members to over 100,000 members in 200 chapters across the country. On Monday, President Trump called the Democratic Socialists the greatest threat to the nation.
1: It's not socialism, it's really communism. They use the word social democrat because it sounds so nice, but it's really communism you're talking about. I think it's the biggest threat to our nation there is, maybe since our founding. That includes World War I, World War II, September 11th. It includes the Pearl Harbor attack. I think this is the biggest threat to our nation.
0: Just 2 days after the DSA sweep in New York primaries last week, a group of centrist Democrats led by Long Island, New York Congress member Tom Suozzi signed a letter titled Promise to America, distancing themselves from the DSA. The letter states, quote, "We are capitalists, not socialists. We want safety, not lawlessness. We're mainstream, not extreme. We're proud, not ashamed of America," Suozzi wrote. Well, we'll be joined shortly by a proud Democratic socialist who won her primary for the New York State Senate last week. If she's elected in November, she'll be the first Palestinian-American and the first Muslim woman in the New York State legislature. This is Abir Kawas speaking to supporters after winning her primary with a 20-point lead against State Assembly member Stephen Raga last Tuesday.
2: If after October 7th, imagine if every single Democratic politician said, in order to end this cycle of violence, we need an end to occupation. Imagine if every single Democratic politician, whether they were a city councilor or they were a state legislator or a congressperson, said, we want to end occupation and not fund genocide. We could have saved thousands, hundreds of thousands of lives of Gazans and Palestinians. And that is why we say another world is possible. That is a world where Gaza is free to live. Working class communities in Queens, in New York, all over the United States, but all over the world have dignity in their lives. That is a world where student activists like Mahmoud Khalil, like Leka Cordia, could have spent the last year with their families instead of missing the birth of their child and languishing in prison for a year. And that is a world where my father, whose family was displaced from Palestine in the Nakba, who came to the United States and was incarcerated for 3 years and then deported, that would be a world where my father could be in this audience to witness his daughter make history.
0: That's Abir Kawas, Democratic nominee for the New York State Senate from Queens, joining us now in our New York studio. Welcome to Democracy Now!, Abir. Congratulations on your victory in the Democratic primary.
3: Thank you.
0: If you win in November, you'll be the first Palestinian-American to hold a seat in the New York State Senate.
3: Yes, I believe it's the entire New York State.
0: If you can go through your platform as President Trump not only calls DSA members like you the greatest threat the United States has ever known, two, on the same day, talking about the housing bill that he has yet to sign, calling it a yawn, and calling affordability a con job.
3: Mm-hmm. Well, firstly, I want to say it's incredible to be the first Palestinian and Muslim woman in the New York State Legislature. And that is for many reasons, but beyond representation, I believe that is really mostly because as a Palestinian, I come from a group of people who have been waiting for years and years and years for politicians to speak out against the human rights abuses, the genocide, the occupation of our people. And we are a group that has been erased, has been ignored, and has been denied our rights by people in office. And so to actually have the opportunity to be elected into office in this moment is so monumentous because it really gives a chance for us to not only go in and advocate for working class communities, for communities that are struggling, but also advocate for communities that are erased, like the Palestinian community. But it also gives us a chance to go in with strength and to say, this is what people want to see. Now, you mentioned, you know, the president and him talking about democratic socialists as if we are a threat. When really what we are saying is that we want to make sure that people who are struggling are provided the best social services possible by our government, are provided the best transit, the best education, you know, the best healthcare possible, the most affordable healthcare possible by our government, our same government that is spending billions of dollars killing people abroad. So for me, that is not a threat to people. I think that is a really hopeful message that so many Americans and so many people are looking for. And that is why we were able to win in these landslide victories.
4: Amir, I wanted to ask you about some legislation that was introduced by Zohran Mamdani when he was an assembly member and State Senator Jabari Brisport, the Not On Our Dime Act. And what's been your role in that campaign?
3: Yes. So I worked with then Assemblymember Mamdani years ago to help write and introduce a bill called Not On Our Dime. Now, we had found out as Palestinian activists on the ground that millions of dollars were being raised in New York State to fund settler entities, to fund settlers going to Palestine to steal Palestinian land, to commit atrocities against Palestinians, to commit violence against Palestinians. And we said that is not okay for these organizations that are raising these monies to do that under the guise of charitable status. And that was something that we introduced to the New York State, both through socialists in office, then Assemblymember Zohran Mamdani and Senator Jabari Brisport. And one thing that is really fundamental about what we did was that when we introduced that bill, people thought that that would be the end of Zohran Mamdani's career. People had said that to him. People had said that this was, you know, one step too far. And what we saw was that in the mayoral election, that his being part of introducing the Not On Our Dime bill, him standing up for Palestinian human rights, him having a politics of conscience and consistency on this issue was something that really pierced through to voters' hearts and made them really feel committed and feel like he could actually deliver on the affordability agenda that he promised because of how consistent he was in his politics.
4: And could you talk about the enormous change that has occurred among the voting public, especially in New York, but across much of the country on the issue of Palestine and the Israeli occupation? Has that surprised you?
3: Yes, of course. I mean, it has not surprised me because as an activist on the ground, I know that there have been millions of people, and you have all reported on millions of people for years now who have hit the streets, who have said, we want an end to the genocide in Gaza, that we want an end to the occupation in Palestine. This is what most people on the streets are saying. And truly, when we went to knock on doors, and this was for a local state election, where, you know, the main issues that our constituents are facing are dealing with affordable housing, are dealing with their inability to afford healthcare, right? Who are looking for better education policy, all those things. they also were looking for candidates who were speaking out about Palestine. They were also looking for candidates who were anti-war. And when they found out that I was somebody who was part of introducing Not on Our Dime, that made people extremely enthusiastic to vote for our campaign in our district. And so I think that what we are seeing is a reflection of the frustration that so many New Yorkers, but so many Americans have felt about having a perspective, about going and watching the news every single day or looking at their phones and being so disgusted by the world that they are seeing and not seeing that be reflected by their politicians and not seeing their politicians act in urgency or reflect what they are thinking about and what they're looking for.
0: If you can talk about the debate, not between the Democrats and the Republicans right now, but within the Democratic Party. I mean, Chuck Schumer is the head of the Democratic Party in the Senate. He's the minority leader, and he also is a senator from New York. Have they endorsed you?
3: No, they have not endorsed me. And of course, you know, I just got through a primary campaign where you often have less endorsements than when you go into the general. But what I will say is that we ran a campaign against a progressive legislator. And what we are seeing right now is a redefinition of what people want to define as progressive politics, and that Palestine needs to be part of that fold. Having an anti-war platform needs to be part of that. If you are saying, I want to deliver affordability, if you're saying you're against ICE, then people will only see that as consistent in your politics if you're also saying that you're against a genocide in Palestine. So in many ways, we are transforming the Democratic Party and also the progressive voice in the Democratic Party to make sure that it includes speaking out about Palestine. And that is what we're seeing in this race, that the thing that differentiated us from another progressive was us being on the forefront of that.
0: What did your dad say when you won? Your deported dad.
3: Yes. My dad is so proud and happy, but of course, it was really difficult to win. I mentioned in my speech to be someone who is making history, but not to be able to have my dad in the room is really devastating for us. It was a sad moment because he couldn't be there with us. And until now, you know, he is celebrating and I can't celebrate with him. He's celebrating with his family. He's buying kanafa, you know, this like Palestinian sweet for all his family members. But this is the idea of family separation that I often talk about. And it's not just my family. It's been happening to so many families. It's continuing to happen, is that when somebody is separated from their family, they miss out on some of the most beautiful transformative moments of their lives, their birthdays, their graduations, right? Them getting their first job, graduating from college. And in this case, it meant a lot to win a position that I, in many ways, worked up to because I was always an organizer and advocate because of what happened, you know, to my father. But to not have him there to witness that was, you know, devastating for my entire family.
0: Abir Kawas, I want to thank you so much for being with us. DSA-backed Democratic nominee for the New York State Senate from Queens. If elected in November, she'll be the first Palestinian-American and Muslim woman in the New York State legislature. Coming up, we go to Venezuela. More than 1,700 people have died in devastating earthquakes, but the number is expected to soar. Over 100 Venezuelans died after being deported hours before the earthquakes to Caracas from the United States. Stay with us.

0: Downhill strugglers singing when first unto this country. This is Democracy Now!, democracynow.org. I'm Amy Goodman with Juan Gonzalez. As we turn now to Venezuela, where rescue efforts continue as tens of thousands of people remain missing, trapped under the rubble of flattened homes and buildings nearly a week after two back-to-back earthquakes devastated La Guaira and Caracas. Rescue teams are desperately searching for survivors, with Venezuelan health officials saying Monday over 1,700 people are confirmed dead, with the toll expected to soar. The UN has said they are procuring 10,000 body bags. This all comes as the Associated Press reports it's believed more than 100 Venezuelans who were deported from the United States to Caracas hours before the earthquakes have died. Very few survivors of that group describe being left in a hotel in La Guaira and having to crawl out of the rubble. For more, we go to Caracas, where we're joined by Beatriz Ochoa, the Norwegian Refugee Council's Latin America head of advocacy. Describe what's happening as you sit there today, Beatriz.
1: Thank you very much for having me and the Norwegian Refugee Council. What we are seeing is a lot of devastation, not only in Caracas, but also in other parts of the country, and particularly in the coastal town of La Guaira and surroundings. We are seeing also a lot of solidarity from the Venezuelan people. This is some of the things that have surprised me the most in a good way. People sharing sometimes very little what they have, but everybody wants to help. Everybody wants to support their neighbors, their friends, of course, their family members. But we're also seeing that, of course, this is going to be something that needs support for the long term. We're seeing people staying in parks as shelters, in schools also as temporary shelters. And this is, of course, a good step into the right direction, because people are safe. They are not sleeping in the streets. But this is only, or this can only be a temporary measure. We will need to transition to more medium and longer term solutions so that people can have affordable housing and a more dignified place to sleep and to be able to rebuild their lives.
2: And Beatriz, I wanted to ask you, but the U.S. sanctions against Venezuela are largely still in place. What has been the impact of these sanctions on the ability of the Venezuelan government to deliver assistance to their citizens?
1: Yeah, this has something that has been in place for many years. And in the past, the sanctions have impacted the humanitarian operations in a way that there's a lot of due diligence from the banks, from the financial institutions. There's a lot of difficulties to process payments for our staff, for suppliers. So it's more difficult, more expensive, more bureaucratic to do procurement. Now, we welcome the general license that was issued a few days ago, that it's supposed to allow operations that are intended for humanitarian operations. This has only been in place for a few days. And I think what it's going to be most important is that financial institutions and banks are able to follow this license. Sometimes they are very afraid and then become like averse to process any operation that has the tag Venezuela, because they have fines, huge amount of fines. So we welcome this waiver, so that banks and other financial institutions could feel more relief. This is a very positive step. I think it can be a little bit too soon to test it, but for sure it's a very positive development.
2: And I wanted to ask you as well about the Bolivarian Revolution always emphasized organizing at the neighborhood or grassroots levels, development of communes. Has this type of a grassroots organization demonstrated itself in terms of the rescue and operations that have occurred so far since the earthquakes?
1: Yeah, it's been a lot of the neighbors and the community that have organized themselves. And recently I was in a school where that is being used as a temporary shelter. And we were told that it was organized by communes and that they were trying to help the people that are already like in their neighborhoods and so on. And of course, this is a way to organize, maybe not the only way, but that's how the school was organizing themselves. I also visited parks, and they were organizing in a different way. It was more volunteers, neighbors, and the community themselves that was doing, for instance, like who's cleaning the toilets, who is making sure that meals are distributed in a more equitable way. So this is there are different ways that the community are organizing themselves. I can tell you that.
0: And can you talk about your call, the Norwegian Refugee Council's call, and so many others for more support from the international community? What would that look like?
1: Of course, thank you. The Norwegian Refugee Council is calling for the international community to keep supporting the Venezuelan people. Already before the crisis, there were 7 million people in need of humanitarian assistance, and the funding situation had fallen very short in the last few years. So this needs to stop. The support, it's been great. There's been already a few countries that have sent search and rescue teams, that have already pledged certain amounts of money. This is very generous. We all very much welcome this. We need the money to provide life-saving assistance, as I said at the beginning, as safe or safer places to sleep with dignity, where people can have privacy, where people can take showers and have minimum standards of hygiene. But we also will need support for children. Schools are being used as temporary shelters. This is the case in many other crises. This is not just for this one. But children will need access to education, to temporary learning spaces where they can sense, where they can have a sense of normality, but also some psychosocial support, some basic tools that can make a difference between processing the traumatic experiences that they have gone through and being more resilient in the short, medium, and long term. Another message from the Norwegian Refugee Council is that the support from the international community needs to be sustained over time. So again, not only in the short term, but this will need a long run. I see it as a marathon, not as a sprint. So we will need support for the months and years to come.
0: Beatriz Ochoa, I want to thank you for being with us. Norwegian Refugee Council's Latin America Head of Advocacy, joining us from Caracas, Venezuela. Again, it's believed over 100 Venezuelans deported to Venezuela just hours before the earthquakes have perished. That does it for our show. We'll post a Spanish interview with Beatriz at democracynow.org. Also, we're hiring an education program manager and fundraising and outreach interns. Find out more at democracynow.org/jobs. I'm Amy Goodman with Juan Gonzalez for another edition of Democracy Now!
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0: Welcome to Counterspin, your weekly look behind the headlines. I'm Janine Jackson. This week on Counterspin, do you disagree with anything that the Trump administration is doing? Are there other people that share your view? Do you think you should get together and use your voices to say something? Well, that might make you a terrorist. Do you think I'm joking? Do you want to test it? We'll talk about the criminalizing of dissent with Seth Stern, Director of Advocacy at the Freedom of the Press Foundation. That's coming up this week on Counterspin, and we're going to get straight to it. 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The official government press release is headlined, "Leader of Antifa Cell Members in North Texas Sentenced to 100 Years in Prison for Terrorist Attack on ICE Facility." That statement from the Office of Public Affairs states that, quote, eight North Texas Antifa cell operatives were sentenced for their roles in rioting, using weapons and explosives, providing material support to terrorists, obstruction, and the attempted murder of an Alvarado police officer at the Prairieland Detention Center on July 4th, 2025, close quote. If you aren't questioning the Trump White House version of reality, in which vandals snuck into the reflecting pool with very sharp knives and razors because they hate freedom, you probably don't care about the Prairieland case. But for all of the rest of us, this is a nightmare. Historically, legally, morally, what is happening here? And how do people who think a country with aspirations for democracy, with the understanding that that critically involves protest and multiple voices, how do we respond to what has just happened in the case of activists who participated in a protest at Prairieland ICE Detention Center or didn't and are now facing lives in prison? There was never a time to not pay attention, to not understand that an official enemy campaign was always going to come for anyone designated undesirable, laws, practices, long-held understandings be damned. But if ever there were a time of comfortable ignorance, it's over. Here to help us see what's happening in this case and how to move forward is Seth Stern. He's the Chief of Advocacy at the Freedom of the Press Foundation, and he joins us now by phone. Welcome to Counterspin, Seth Stern.
1: Good to be here.
0: Well, we can start with material facts about Prairieland. A group of people gathered outside an ICE detention center to protest the policy, the actions of masked agents sweeping black and brown people off the street and into camps and then out of the country without due process, and to show audible support for those inside. And a man did shoot and wound a police officer. But we know this case is not ultimately about a noise protest or even the wounding of a police officer, because if it were that, the sentences would look different and we wouldn't be hearing things like assault on democracy or conspiracy to conceal documents. Can you just set us up a little with why you are so concerned about this? Because injustice is old, but this feels new.
1: It really does. What we're seeing here is an attempt to criticize not only an ideology, but a very loosely defined ideology. The administration's theory is that because they attended the same protest as the shooter, and because they read some of the same literature as the shooter, might have shared political views with the shooter, you can, from those facts alone, infer a conspiracy, infer an organized, as the administration would call it, terrorist attack. In reality, none of these people, including the shooter in all likelihood, came to the protest with any intention of a police officer being shot. Certainly, the other six defendants who were at the protest besides the shooter had no idea that was going to occur. There was no evidence and no allegation even that anyone had planned a shooting. When these people left their homes to go to a protest, they figured they would sleep in their own beds that night. At most, they might have contemplated the possibility of getting picked up for trespassing or a noise disturbance or the typical minor misdemeanors that people risk when they engage in protest activity. But there was no reason anyone would contemplate that they might be held criminally liable, their lives ruined, sentenced to decades behind bars for merely attending a protest where someone else shot somebody. The prosecutors and judge made very clear that their purpose was to send a message to people sharing a similar ideology. The prosecutor said, this is not any normal ideology. This is an ideology that endorses political violence, presumably referring to anarchism or whatever shared belief system these people supposedly had. But, you know, almost everyone in some circumstance or another would endorse some form of political violence. Like, I'm the grandson of Holocaust survivors. I don't really take issue with violence against Nazis. Does that mean that if I go to an anti-Nazi protest and I have some anti-Nazi books, let's say, on my bookshelf, that if someone else at the protest who I've never met commits an act of violence against a Nazi, that I'm then implicated in a conspiracy and go to prison for decades based on what that person does? It sounds absurd, but it's no more absurd than what happened at Prairie Land. And yeah, I shouldn't neglect to mention one of the individuals who was convicted and sentenced to 30 years wasn't even at the protest. He's somebody who allegedly transported a box of pamphlets because his wife was at the protest, and he believed, according to prosecutors, that the box of pamphlets might implicate his wife, might be used against her. So he was concealing evidence. Evidence of what? This wasn't a how-to manual. Yeah, obviously, if his wife had been the one to shoot the police officer, which she wasn't, nobody alleges she was, and he had a how-to manual on, you know, where to get a gun, how to get into this protest, and how to shoot a cop, that would be a whole different case. We wouldn't be having this conversation. But that's not what was in the box. They were zines. They said nothing about this protest, about the Prairie Land Detention Facility, about shooting this police officer. They were written years ago. They're political theory that's available at bookstores nationwide. So when they say that he concealed evidence by moving these zines, evidence of what? It's evidence of an ideology. It's evidence of somebody's reading habits. There should be no universe where that can be considered concealment of evidence, because it's not probative of anything. You can't introduce somebody's reading habits or their library, their bookshelf, as evidence of a specific crime in court. And if you can, we've got a big problem, because people have hundreds of books. Books can be interpreted any which way. I have plenty of books on my bookshelf that I'm sure someone could characterize as endorsing some form of violence or another. That doesn't mean I agree with the books. I might. It depends. But that's really a preposterous way to conduct criminal proceedings, is to thought police people to this degree.
0: And yet here we are, because I think for a lot of folks, it sounds just as weird as you've just laid out. First of all, it sounds like these rulings are not saying you can't protest. They're saying you can protest, just not against the administration, just not with these particular ideas. We all saw January 6th, but if you don't like it, then it's going to be labeled terrorism. And I guess I want to pull you out on that, because we can say what folks did was not illegal, but if you keep changing the law to make things illegal, you know, then the ground is shifting under our feet. And so what's happening there from a legal perspective? Are we just creating new categories? And now you can say, you know, yesterday you weren't violating the law, but today you are. And so now you go under the jail?
1: Well, theoretically, you can't do that, because we've got a constitution that trumps any executive order or even statute. In this case, we're talking about NSPF 7 and the Trump administration's new counterterrorism memorandum, which don't change the law. They're simply an expression of prosecutorial priorities. And they instruct prosecutors to go after Antifa, to go after far-left groups, people who they view as anti-American, whatever that means, people with extreme gender ideologies. No idea what that one means. I mean, I've never heard of any sort of trans supremacy movement that wants to lock up cisgender people. So presumably they're just talking about people who believe that trans people should have rights, and now they're on the same plane as terrorists, as ISIS, according to this administration. It's all pretty absurd. But at the end of the day, we have a constitution that prohibits people from being locked up for what they think, write, or read, as long as they are not inciting imminent violence. So hopefully the appellate courts will reverse these convictions, but the law is only as good as the people who enforce it. So if the judiciary isn't up to the task, if the judiciary is compromised and lawmakers are unwilling to step in, and of course, at the end of the day, the president has pardon and clemency power, but we know who's president, so that's not something you can rely on, then yeah, the law is not as good as the paper it's written on. So that's the situation we're in. And if the appellate courts don't correct this egregious error that the trial courts have committed, we'll be in a really scary place. You know, remember in Georgia, they tried something very similar with the Stop Cop City protesters. Very similar situation. They indicted 61 people who were part of the Stop Cop City movement because a few of those individuals had allegedly committed criminal acts, arson, vandalizing police cars, whatnot. There was no indication that all 61 of those people had anything to do with those isolated criminal acts, but they were looped into a RICO conspiracy solely because they, again, read the same zines, shared the same ideologies, were part of the same movement, had the same alleged belief system. That case fell apart, as it should have, after putting all 60 of those people through a whole lot of headache and expense, but still, it ultimately fell apart. And it was easy to dismiss at the time as, oh, this is just some local prosecutor who had an awful idea and made a fool of themselves. Now it's the federal government doing it. And you mentioned January 6th. The sentences here were far more severe than any sentences against anyone involved in January 6th. That issue was raised with the judge, who said, well, this case was charged differently. This case was charged as terrorism. So essentially incentivizing prosecutors going forward, if they want to get headline-grabbing sentences and make themselves look effective, to overcharge, to continue charging defendants as terrorism despite the lack of any evidence of them being terrorists, being affiliated with a terrorist group, or having any terrorist intentions. So we should expect to see more of this. Hopefully other trial judges will do their jobs and not leave it up to the appellate courts to clean up the mess.
0: Well, I think language is playing a role here. I mean, I have said repeatedly that when news media took war on terror out of quotes, we lost something. You know, a brain wrinkle got smoothed. So now we can just say terrorism. You know, I don't know actually what it is, but I know it's the very worst thing in the world, you know, and I don't need to ask any further questions. And we're now at that situation with Antifa. Like, what the actual heck? Like, you know, now Antifa is being legally identified as an organized thing. You know, what is meaningful? What changes when you allow folks to say, hey, we made up a name for everybody who thinks a certain way, and now you're a group and you're conspiring terrorism?
1: Well, I certainly agree. Even before the Trump administration, the idea of terrorism had kind of lost its meaning.
0: Right.
1: But I think one assumption that everybody, for the most part, had was that to be labeled a terrorist, you have to have engaged in or collaborated with others who engaged in violence, right, and that you had to have some foreknowledge of that violence. And to get to a point where people are being convicted of terrorism for merely going to a protest, where the prosecution didn't even bother trying to prove that they had any intention to commit an act of violence, that they had any foreknowledge that one of them might pick up a gun and shoot at a cop, is really quite alarming, because terrorism becomes less of an action and more of an ideology that people like Donald Trump can define as synonymous with dissent. Anyone whose beliefs are inconvenient to him or that interferes with his agenda becomes a terrorist. Anti-Trump and anti-American become interchangeable in the views of the administration and judges, apparently, who are sympathetic to them. So it's quite scary to have this kind of power to abuse the word terrorism, particularly in a domestic context. In the international context, we've long had the problem of prosecutors and judges and politicians characterizing things as national security threats with no basis to do so, going back to the Pentagon Papers, where the truth about the Vietnam War was almost censored because the administration at the time called it a national security threat for the American people to know the truth. Fortunately, the judiciary back then rejected that. Reporters are threatened with prosecution under, for example, the Espionage Act, because their reporting supposedly poses a national security threat when, in fact, it merely is inconvenient to those in power. We see that, for example, in the case involving Hannah Nathanson, the Washington Post reporter whose home newsroom was raided. That's long been an issue in the context of national security in matters of war, international issues. But now you've got any local dissident, any activist, any person in any of the 50 states who opposes the president's agenda being treated the same way, being treated as a national security threat. The line between First Amendment protected dissent and terrorism is just entirely blurred by this administration. And again, the judges have the power to set it straight. Whether they will or not is to be determined.
0: Well, I will say I spoke with Mara Verheiden-Hilliard in 2017 about arrests after the first Trump inauguration, where police were saying if you were somewhere near an act of property damage, I think it was a car being set on fire, if you were near it, it's the same as you committing it. If you were wearing black, well, forget about it. You are obviously part of it. At the time, a Washington Post poll was saying that one out of every three D.C. residents were saying they'd taken part in a protest against Trump since his first inauguration. And that was half of the district's white residents, half of people making more than $100,000 a year, and a fifth of respondents over the age of 65. So what I want to say, and what I think you're wanting to say also, is you're not safe from this. Like, the idea that you're not going to do anything wrong is not

0: think about the Don Lemon and Georgia Fort cases. They were arrested, of course, while covering a protest at a church in Minneapolis against immigration enforcement there. I don't think anyone would characterize Don Lemon as a far-left anarchist type. You can like him or not like him, but that's not something that he is. But the Trump administration sought a warrant that would have allowed it to gather from YouTube a list of subscribers to both Lemon and Fort's YouTube channels. Now, that warrant was fortunately rejected by a judge, but think about it. What possible evidence could a subscriber to Lemon and Fort's YouTube channels have that would assist the Trump administration in prosecuting its frivolous case against those journalists? All they saw was what was publicly broadcast. The prosecution already has that. This is clearly an attempt by the Trump administration to gather information about who is in possession, who is accessing news that it does not like. So just as Daniel Sanchez, Des Sanchez, was prosecuted for his box of zines, those who watch Don Lemon and Georgia Fort's show may have faced danger or risk down the road. Why else would prosecutors want their information? It has nothing to do with their case. So it's certainly a mistake to believe that this is a problem that is limited to quote-unquote Antifa or people on the political fringes. Stephen Miller has said the entire Democratic Party is a terrorist organization. Donald Trump has called the press enemies of the people, has called his critics the enemy within. He is not only talking about anarchists when he says that. As far as what we can do, I would encourage people to make their voices heard. Of course, we're not in a position where Congress is likely to act, and we don't have control directly over what any judge does, but we have platforms. We have local newspapers. We have social media. We have the ability to write letters to the editor, op-eds, posts, videos, create noise, create a chorus of dissent. We've seen repeatedly, for example, with ICE in Minneapolis, that when there's enough resistance, the administration will back down or shift its priorities. People do have the power to do that. You know, this isn't a situation where there is some corporation that can be boycott, where there is a direct lever to pull to stop the administration from criminalizing dissent. But if there is enough uproar, and if we make that uproar to some extent bipartisan, there can be sufficient pressure to, if not stop them, cause them to be a bit more cautious and to dial it down. We need to continue making noise about this, continue talking about it on radio shows, continue talking about it on social media and in on newspaper pages. And we need to communicate clearly to people with different political ideologies that, hey, one day the shoe is going to be on the other foot. And once you give the government, once you give prosecutors the power to criminalize dissent in these ways, it's a matter of time before the political tides turn and that same power is used against you. Whereas earlier in the Trump administration, I think there was this feeling of exuberance on the right, the feeling that this party is never going to end. We're going to be in power forever. We're not really worried about these sorts of hypotheticals where it comes back to bite us one day. Now I think there might be a little bit of recognition that this MAGA thing is not going to last forever, that the political tides might be turning, and people are a bit more concerned about how the abuses that they're enabling, the powers that they're granting the president, could one day be used against them. So I think it's time to sort of lean into that and send that message.
1: Absolutely. Let me just ask you, in case you have any final thoughts about what journalists or reporters, you know, it's mixed. Independent reporters are bringing us the story. Elite reporters are doing something slightly different. Any thoughts about journalism and the role it plays right now?
0: Yeah, well, it's it's an old story where, yeah, independent journalists who are not necessarily abiding by this myth that good journalism has to be

0: in this passive, neutral voice that is so objective it doesn't acknowledge reality are calling it like it is, whereas some corporate outlets, although they have covered the convictions, they're covering these convictions the way that they covered, say, the Iraq war. You know, it's, well, one side says that these people were terrorists, and the defense attorney says that they weren't. The prosecutor says they are. Here's a quote from both sides. Done. It's good they're covering it, but in a way they're sort of sane-washing it by reporting it that way, by not giving any sense of how unusual this is, how unprecedented, and how absurd. And I'm not saying that they should editorialize if that is not the style of journalism they do. There's room for all different styles of journalism, but you don't lose neutrality by providing some historical context. So if you're not going to come out and say in your own voice that this is alarming and preposterous, you can provide historical context. You can talk about how dissent has been treated in the past, how unusual these charges are. Compare it to, as I saw one, as you said, independent outlet do, compare it to the Haymarket cases, you know, compare it to past abuses, McCarthyism, so on. Give readers that context. Don't just get a quote from both sides and call it a day. This is a bigger story than that.
1: All right. Well, we have lots more to talk about, but we'll end it now for now. We've been speaking with Seth Stern from the Freedom of the Press Foundation. Thank you so much, Seth Stern, for joining us this week on Counterspin.
0: Anytime.
1: And that's it for Counterspin for this week. Counterspin is produced by the National Media Watch Group, FAIR. FAIR is a small nonprofit that has been churning out work for 40 years. If you are able and so inclined to support that work, FAIR.org would be the place to go. The show is engineered by Alex Noyes. I'm Janine Jackson. 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
2: I'm Salima Hamrani, and welcome to Making Contact.
3: Bueno, nosotros aquí, esta agua que está aquí.
2: Mm-hmm. Well, okay, here, this water here, so it looks really clear, as you can see. But this water is full of nitrates.
3: Pero esta agua está llena de nitratos.
2: Today is part two of our series on safe drinking water in California. In the first show, we visited a small town in California's Central Valley called Isla Rossi, where the residents have been living without clean water for over 20 years.
3: Nosotros nos enteramos desde el 2000.
2: We found out in the year 2000, since 2000. But they say that it's been a while already that the water has been polluted. They didn't tell us that the water was polluted until the women who were pregnant here started having miscarriages.
3: Empezaron a abortar, a perder sus bebés, las señoras que estaban embarazadas aquí.
2: But residents in Isla Rossi aren't just struggling with their water, they're also having problems with the sewage. The system sometimes fails and then septic water backs up through the house.
3: En el baño, en la cocina.
2: In the bathroom, in the kitchen, in the toilet, all of it. And it smells.
3: Y huele.
2: In the last episode, we talked about a possible solution to Isla Rossi's water problem. State funding through a program called SAFER wants to help build new infrastructure and combine Isla Rossi's water system with its neighbors through a state-ordered process called consolidation.
4: Yeah, it is moving along, but at a snail's pace. And we at this time anticipate having the construction complete, hopefully at the end of 2026.
2: But the consolidation was ordered in 2019. Why is it taking so long? And what's going on with Isla Rossi's sewage system? Well, the solutions to both the sewage and the water problem are being hindered because of resistance from the local entities that run the utilities in unincorporated towns across California. They're called community utility districts, and they're the topic of today's show. Why are they such a huge barrier to providing access to basic services when they're supposed to advocate for their communities? Stay tuned. All that and more coming up.
5: Que tiene un veneno.
3: Sí. Ah, bueno. Nosotros tenemos que destapar.
2: In our last episode, we visited Berta Diaz Ochoa, a long-term resident of Isla Rossi who'd been struggling to access clean water. When she took me around her house that day, she didn't just show me her drinking water, she also showed me the septic system in her yard.
3: Nosotros tenemos que abrir desde aquí.
2: Here in this area is the septic tank. We have to open it from here up to there.
3: Hasta acá.
2: Isla Rossi's sanitation system was built back in the late 70s, so it's decades old. Pipes carry water out of the house and into a septic tank, and sometimes several houses will share a tank. Then that waste moves through pipes, through town, and into a treatment plant in Cutler, which is a neighboring community. The entire system requires a lot of maintenance, and there are many points where it's prone to failure.
3: Está bajo de la tierra. Nosotros cada vez que vienen a limpiar.
2: It's underground. And every time they come to clean it, we have to open it. We have to dig every time the septic tank is full.
3: Cada vez que se nos llena la fosa.
2: The tanks for each house have to be maintained, which is a service the residents pay for.
3: El año pasado la limpiamos.
2: We cleaned it last year, and it hasn't gotten clogged again recently.
3: No se nos ha tapado ahorita.
2: And if it's not cleaned frequently, when it's full, the sewage water backs up into the house, into the bathroom, into the kitchen, into the toilet, everywhere. And it stinks.
3: Todo. Y huele.
2: The pipes and pumps that draw the sewage through the town and into Cutler also need maintenance. In April of 2024, one of the wastewater pumps in town stopped working, and waste began backing up into several homes and spilled out into their yards. Those residents were unable to bathe or use the bathroom for several days. It was just the latest in what the residents felt was a humiliating and overwhelming living situation. The entire system has to be rebuilt and modernized, but that's not the only reason they're struggling. Here's Janaki Anaga, the director of advocacy at an organization called Community Water Center, which helps small communities access safe drinking water through organizing, litigation, and policy work.
4: We hear dozens of residents come and tell us they've never had their septic tank pumped, even despite calling and trying to get through, that they have had to do it themselves and pay. There have also been several instances where the infrastructure has failed due to poor operation and maintenance, and sewage has backed up into people's homes, into their bathtubs and their sinks, and into their backyards.
2: They pay a monthly bill, which is supposed to cover the cost of maintenance. That fee is paid to the East Arosi Community Services District. Sometimes the residents will refer to it as the board or the water board. And every unincorporated town has a community utility district or board.
4: In many of these small towns, there is either what's called a community service district or a public utility district in lieu of a city council, because they're not cities.
2: If you live in a big city, you rarely have to think about the infrastructure that surrounds your daily life. But if you live in what's called an unincorporated area, basic services are often much more vulnerable. About 18% of California's population lives in unincorporated areas, which are small communities without an official central government. Some extremely wealthy towns are unincorporated by choice, but most unincorporated areas are poor and rural. In the past, some were temporary camps for migrant workers from the Dust Bowl from the south or farm workers from Latin America. These areas were never officially made into cities. So in a formal municipality, a city government helps run services like trash or street cleaning or water, but that doesn't exist in unincorporated areas.
4: So they have these boards made up of five people typically that operate these basic services for the residents. These are volunteer positions to be on these boards. There is very little qualification required to be a board member.
2: There are some paid staff, usually the people who handle the billing, for example, or engineers, but almost everybody else is a volunteer. Utility districts are a lifeline for small towns. They're the entities that maintain infrastructure, write grants for new projects, and make sure the bills get paid on time. But in East Arosi, residents argue that the inefficiency of their board has prevented them from fixing their sewage problem. And to understand what's going on, I went to talk to one of the board members.
1: So this is my favorite tree. If I was going to knock down all the plants, that would stay.
2: You're listening to Carlos Sanchez. He's on the board of the East Arosi Community Services District. And before we sat down to talk, he wanted to show me his backyard, which is full of trees and birds.
1: My collection of begonias. Here. More here. More here.
2: Carlos loves his house, which he inherited from his mother, but it's been challenging for him since he returned home.
1: So when I moved here, it was hard. It was hard. Well, I had lived here when I was a kid, but I moved away when I was very young and I never came back. But my mom got sick and I came to take care of her and I just stayed. Moving here has really impacted my health, though. I moved here and my health just went downhill.
2: His mother was one of the first organizers in the area. She began fighting for clean water when the town first realized that the water was contaminated with nitrates.
1: This has been going on for 20 years. We've been fighting this. My mother started this.
2: And back then, when Carlos was younger and living in San Francisco, he thought, well, they're going to get it fixed. The government wouldn't let people live without clean drinking water. But then his mother died before East Arosi's water problem was resolved.
1: Then the whole narrative changes and you have a different perspective on how the government works and how politics work and how the is. And because let's not kid ourselves, if LA or any community that have a lot of money, white rich communities would be in our situation, do you honestly think that we'd be fighting for this for 20 years?
2: Because of his experience, Carlos chose to follow in his mother's footsteps and try to do something to change East Arosi for the better. In 2022, he decided to join the Community Utility District as a board member.
1: I just started in October.
2: One of the reasons he joined was because the local community said that they'd been having problems with the board and that it was preventing them from fixing their water and sewage.
1: And I said, well, you know what, let me see if maybe with a new board member things can change and I can make and we can fix the problem.
2: So what kinds of problems is the community having with their local utility district? Well, one of the issues is that they can't seem to reach quorum.
6: The CSD has had a huge difficulty in gaining and retaining board members.
2: That's Kaylor Vandersher. She's the community development specialist for an organization called Self-Help Enterprises. They've been helping deliver water bottles to East Arosi, but they also work throughout the Central Valley helping utility districts write grants and access funding for infrastructure.
6: They need at least three in order to hold their board meetings, and they need to hold board meetings in order to improve invoices, pay their employees, get work done, really. They'll get four board members, and then three people quit, and then they get two more board members, and then someone quits. So they keep yo-yoing between being an effective board, really.
2: Part of the reason it's so difficult to maintain quorum on the board has to do with the demographics of East Arosi and the requirements for joining a community utility district.
6: It's a CSD, which is a form of local government, so you need to be a citizen. And we see a lot of people in the community don't have their citizenship, so they can't be elected to this position. While you don't need to speak English to be on the board at all, that is kind of a commonly held idea in a lot of communities. So if someone is monolingual, they only speak Spanish, they don't feel comfortable working in a government type setting where everything tends to be English as a default.
2: Those setbacks are already really big for East Arosi, where most people are immigrants and Spanish speaking. But according to residents, there's another problem they're having with the board. Here's Carlos.
1: It's a secretary. She threatens people. And then there's a lot of issues with finances. A lot of the people in the community here have say that they've been robbed by the board.
2: Many of the locals I talked to said that they would receive bills from the secretary that didn't make any sense. They allege that when they've asked for clarity or tried to negotiate with the secretary, she's threatened to call immigration on them. The board secretary is Lucy Rodriguez, and I reached out to her via email and phone for a comment, but I didn't hear back. I also stopped by her office, which is a small trailer in East Arosi, but it was closed. And that's also part of the problem. East Arosi doesn't really have any automated systems.
4: There's no way to pay your bill over the phone or online. It has to be done in person, and it has to be done between the hours of 2 and 4 p.m. on a Tuesday.
2: That's Janaki Anaga again from the Community Water Center. Her organization has fielded complaints about the secretary for years.
4: You know, the majority of residents that we've talked to, I mean, we get at least a dozen calls every month to our office talking about the bill collection staff there who does not provide receipts, does not provide proper accounting.
2: Janaki showed me pictures of bills that were on small pieces of paper, the date scratched out and written over. There's no metered readings or history on the bills, just a total, so if you're overcharged, you can't tell why from the receipt. In order to help East Arosi residents make sense of their sewage fee, Janaki had crafted a disclosure form asking to review the billing history of a particular customer.
4: And what comes back to me after 4 or 5 months of waiting is a completely out of order history that will take me back to, you know, maybe 2020, but it's all out of order. So it'll be November 2020, March 2022.
2: Janaki eventually started going to the trailer herself to review the billing, trying to make sense of it. And she shared a video with me of one of those visits, watching as the secretary fills out the residents' bills on carbon copy paper. She also sent a formal complaint on behalf of Community Water Center and East Arosi to the former legal counsel of the Water Board, David Yanez. Among the list of complaints, she alleged that one resident was asked to pay 400% of what they were originally billed without a written rationale for the increase. She argued that the in-person, once-a-week payment system was a strain on people with fixed work schedules, and that the residents felt as if they were facing unnecessary intimidation every time they try to pay their bills.
4: And again, this is a community of primarily farm workers, a lot of undocumented people. So not only is it, what as one resident describes it, just a psychological horror to go pay your bill and to be strong-armed into paying something that you know you don't owe under threat of some sort of law enforcement, but they're not receiving services that they're paying for.
2: For Carlos, who joined the board to continue the legacy of his mother, it's also starting to feel demoralizing. Though he'd been trying to advocate for the community, he felt like he wasn't able to gain much traction trying to hold Lucy accountable.
1: I've been thinking about it, whether it's even worth me continuing, but at the same time, I made a promise to my mom that I would see this through, and maybe this is the only reason why I'm doing it. I don't want to give up. You know, people here need to be able to pay their bill and have a legitimate bill that they can see and say, oh yeah, I owe this.
2: Carlos's experience highlights how difficult it can be to hold members of a community utility district accountable. There's no overseeing body that makes sure that community utility districts are running effectively, and the board itself has to vote on whether or not to dismiss a member. And that lack of oversight can mean that residents hit a wall when they're trying to fight for change.
7: Buenas tardes todos. ¿Quién necesita español? Dase la mano.
8: Who needs Spanish? Raise your hand.
2: On a very hot September day in 2023, the residents of Vista Rossi packed into a church for a meeting, joined by a stray dog who also happened to wander in.
7: ¿Quién necesita inglés?
8: And who needs English?
7: ¿Quién necesita perro?
8: Who needs dog?
2: The voice you heard is Maricela Mares Aletorre. She's the Community Solutions Advocate for Community Water Center.
7: Por favor, digan su nombre. So we're gonna pass it on to you. Please say your name and what community you're from, if you're not from Easter Rossi.
2: They were meeting in the church that day to debrief a protest that they'd held on August 31st, 2023, after months of trying to negotiate with the water board.
7: How many of you were here for the action on August 31st? So some people raised their hands. Y queremos saber qué sienten. So we want to know how you feel about that action.
4: Residents collected over 148 petition signatures for the removal of this billing staff by the end of September.
2: That's about 35% of the total population of East of Rossi asking for the removal of Lucy Rodriguez. The protest was back in 2023. As of the time of publishing this piece, there's been no action from the board. In fact, they haven't even met since then because they don't have enough members to hold a meeting. Meanwhile, the community continues to try and find a solution. The staff at Community Water Center now accompanies the residents every month when they pay their bills in person so that they can monitor the amounts and make sure that there's no harassment. But in the long run, East of Rossi would love to see its sewage system replaced and combined with Arosi's. Arosi is already supposed to take over their water system in Billing. In fact, Community Water Center recently introduced legislation that would allow California to consolidate sewage infrastructure in the same way that they already do for water systems. If they could get all of Vista Rossi's services just absorbed into a bigger, more efficient one, the utility district in East of Rossi would not have to exist at all. That is, if their neighbor, Arosi, would agree to do it. Which takes us back to the water problem and why that's being hindered by local utility districts as well. But this time, the issue lies with their neighbor, Arosi. Stay tuned. That's right after the break.
9: We're jumping in to remind you that you're listening to Making Contact. 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And now, back to today's show.
2: Welcome back to Making Contact. Before the break, we learned how East of Rossi's own community utilities district is hindering its ability to fix its sewage problem. For the end of the show, we're going to look at how the utility district of the neighboring town, Arosi, is preventing East Arosi from accessing clean water. And I know this is a little complicated, so just to explain, sewage and water are both run by a town's utility district. In this case, that's East Arosi Community Utility District. And as we've learned, however, not only are the septic and drinking water systems in town extremely old and collapsing, East Arosi's own utility district is dysfunctional and it's unable to meet. However, there is an apparent solution to the water issue in East Arosi, while there isn't a clear solution for the sewage. And that's because the state has specific funding available to rebuild failing water systems across California. It doesn't have that kind of single pot of money for sewage, at least not yet. California also has laws in place that allow the state to combine neighboring water systems. It doesn't have the same laws for sewage. So back in 2018, using those water-specific laws and funding, the state of California asked East Arosi and Arosi to voluntarily consolidate the water systems. And they also promised to pay for all of the infrastructure and associated costs. However,
4: Arosi has been very resistant to extending its pipelines to East Arosi.
2: That's Janike Naga from Community Water Center. In fact, Arosi was so resistant that after 2 years of failed negotiations, the state stepped in and mandated the consolidation in 2020. But Arosi wasn't very happy about that either.
4: They sued the state water board under the argument that essentially that the state was forcing their hand to conduct this consolidation.
2: That suit was eventually dismissed, but I looked through the complaint that Arosi made against the state water board, and it's clear that Arosi is primarily worried about money and capacity.
10: They basically state that it's a violation of Proposition 218, which is a rule that says that ratepayers need to agree to any increase in rates.
2: This is very California specific, but Prop 218 forbids local governments from raising fees or taxes without a local vote.
10: And so what they're saying is that this project is going to result in unforeseen costs that they have not informed their ratepayers of, and therefore there's a Prop 218 violation.
2: They also argued that they were wasting staff time and money working on the consolidation, even though the state would cover all costs.
11: And that's being paid for by the state.
4: Correct.
11: So there's no cost to Arosi.
4: Correct.
6: They are elected to promote and preserve the rights and the water of the Arosi community.
2: That's Kayla Vandersure again, the community development specialist at Self Help Enterprises, who we heard from earlier in the show. And a little context here, Arosi is demographically a little different from East Arosi. A lot of farm workers live there, but so do a lot of business owners and even landowners. So it's a slightly richer town, which means that Arosi sees East Arosi as a liability.
6: And so in their eyes, if they are to take on what they may see as a financial hardship of this disadvantaged community, they don't want to be held responsible for, you know, customers that aren't paying their water bill, which happens in every community, you know, for breakdowns, for issues in the infrastructure. They don't want that fiscal responsibility to be on them.
2: Basically, there's a fear that East Arosi is so poor and sometimes so dysfunctional that it would burden Arosi, which in of itself isn't a rich place. It's also unincorporated. Its utilities are also run by a small board of mostly volunteers.
10: Maybe they're concerned that, you know, East Arosi residents are poor and that they're not going to pay the rates. You know, it goes against my grain to like admit that that's a legitimate fear, but it is maybe a legitimate fear for another small district that they'd have no history of financials coming out of East Arosi because of, well, like there's no legitimate staff there to like really do the billing. I mean, all the billing and collections are on little flaps of paper that are just, you know, fly away in the wind. And so there's no like, there's no digital like record of rates. There's no like history to say, oh yeah, these 102 connections will pay their rates.
2: Poverty and fighting over water is a recurring issue in this area. Poor communities are trying to share and manage a highly contested and vulnerable resource, which for years has gone to rich landowners and agricultural crops first, before it went to the people working in those fields. And continued overpumping by agriculture means that there's less and less water every year, and that more and more of it is polluted. A NASA study in 2016 showed that in some areas of the Central Valley, the ground is sinking by as much as 2 feet every year because of overpumping. And in 2023, a scientific report study found that 30% of drinking wells in the Central Valley could run partially or completely dry by 2040. In the face of California's water crisis, volunteer-run utility districts in poor, unincorporated areas are trying to make sure that their communities survive. This isn't just a problem in one small town, it's a problem throughout the Central Valley. So where does this leave the fight for water in East Orosi? Well, after the voluntary and mandatory consolidations failed, the county, Tulare County, stepped in and started a process of forcibly annexing the two districts, which it can do legally even if there's no agreement in place.
10: There's a chance that we could still stay on the same timeline. And like, honestly, hopefully it'll just delay maybe by a few months. But that's my optimism speaking, is that it's not going to be more than a few months delay.
2: And Orosi may or may not try to sue again, but for now, East Orosi is still on track to get water by 2026. But the battle over sewage and water in Central California means that we need to think differently about unincorporated towns and the community utility districts in them. For one, more people should be able to run to be part of the utility districts in small towns.
4: It's really right now the time, if we have the funds at the state level, which we do for the first time in history, to fix these over 400 failing water systems across California. It's not going to happen without a dramatic change in who runs and who votes and who is elected to serve on these small boards, which over the course of time have historically just been people who are not aligned around a progressive water agenda where they view water as a human right.
2: Since unincorporated areas don't have a city government, a community utility district is the closest thing that they have to democratic local self-determination. If they could function well, they could be an incredible asset for their communities.
4: That water district, East Orosi Community Service District, is overseeing the water access for those 700 to 900 people, just about 100 homes. So it's almost difficult to think about it as its own government because it's so small. But it is a government. I mean, I think the equivalent here in cities is like school boards, right?
2: The same way that school boards can be political and activist spaces where a community's values over childhood education can play out, a utility board isn't just about, well, the day-to-day operations of a sewage system. It's also about the human right to clean water or a dignified existence in a small town where there isn't septic water backing up into your bathtub.
4: Community service districts and public utility districts are the places where the critical decisions around who gets access to safe and affordable drinking water are made.
2: But getting more people to join their boards means that there needs to be structural changes.
4: There is already requirements around ethics training, but it's poorly enforced, as is their requirements around language access, also abysmally enforced.
11: Mostly in English?
4: Almost always in English.
2: As we said in part one, California does have the right laws in place. But the next step is implementing them, and that means supporting utility districts, allowing non-English speakers to run, thinking differently about citizenship requirements, creating accountability measures so that people can be removed from the board if they're not serving their communities, or maybe finding longer-term funding to help support the day-to-day operations of the boards. We'll be keeping an eye on East Orosi and their fight for clean water and a new sewage system, and we'll be sure to let you know when there's a resolution. In the meantime, visit our website for links to today's show, and also leave us a comment. What do you think about water in California? And that does it for today. I'm Salima Hamarani. Thanks for listening to Making Contact.

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And we just heard Jim Carroll New Year by Black Marble, a new single that's going to be on the upcoming album by the name of Life in Small Spaces, coming out later this year in August. Very exciting. I love Black Marble. And coming up next is going to be Red Waves by Obscuros and Twin Ion Engine, right here on Disintegration, the only goth show on KCSB-FM. Stay tuned. We got some awesome post-punk and goth rock coming your way in the next 2 hours, all the way up until noon, every Tuesday morning, right here on KCSB-FM in Santa Barbara.

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And we're listening to Your Dreams Explode by Antipole, a new single that came out this month. If you're just tuning in, every month I do a monthly wrap-up to go over the newest releases in goth and post-punk right here on Disintegration. And before Antipole, we heard Decay by The Way to Nowhere, another single that came out earlier this June. And right now we're listening to Vioflesh with their new single, Intuition. Before The Way to Nowhere, we heard Hole in a Chest by The Spoiled. And then before that was another single by Scary Black called Gatekeep. Before that was Wasted Time by No. And at the top of our set was Red Waves by Obscuros featuring Twin Ion Engine. And like I said, this is Vioflesh with their new single, Intuition. Hopefully they're coming out with a new album this year like they did last year. That'd be very exciting. And you'd be sure to hear it right here on Disintegration, the only goth show on KCSB FM. Stay tuned for more goth and post-punk. We're going up all the way until noon right here on 91.9 FM.

Hello, hello. You're listening to Disintegration, the only goth show right here on KCSB FM in Santa Barbara. And we just heard 11th Hour by Schrodinger from their new album International Decay. Before that, we heard Get Lost by Dead Astronauts from their new single by the name of Get Lost. And before that was another new single by A Place to Bury Strangers called Time. At the top of our set was Pacific Coast Highway by Casket Cassette from his new album Reducer. And right now we're listening to White Roses by Shadows Hold from the new album Bound in Chains. If you're just tuning in, we're doing a monthly wrap-up right here the last day of June. So all the new songs in goth and post-punk that came out the last month. Lots of new singles, a couple new albums, so stay tuned for more. We're going to go on all the way until noon. Right here on Disintegration on KCSB FM in Santa Barbara. Stay tuned.

Hello, hello. You're listening to Disintegration right here on KCSB FM in Santa Barbara, and this is Every Time You Cry by Terminal Sirius. Before this, we heard Jeans by Boy Harsher, a new single. And then before that was another new single called Temple of Flesh by Haunt Me. At the top of our set was White Roses by Shadows Hold from their new album Bound in Chains. And like I said, this is Every Time You Cry by Terminal Sirius. Up next we have Ankh on Your Throat by Deus Ex Lumina, a new single. If you're just tuning in, we're doing a June monthly wrap-up, new songs that came out in the month of June in goth and post-punk. So stay tuned for more. We have a quick news break coming up after this song, and then another hour of some kick-ass goth and post-punk right here on KCSB FM, 91.9 on the dial, or KCSB.org on the web.

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1: This summer, Santa Barbara International Film Festival and the Santa Barbara Zoo are teaming up to present Zoovies. 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
2: Welcome to 2026 Talks, where we're following our democracy in historic times.
3: What they're saying is you make that decision, you make that choice, you cast your vote when you fill out your ballot and submit it.
2: Bernadette Reyes with the UCLA Voting Rights Project says a new Supreme Court ruling preserves election integrity. The 5-4 Watson versus the RNC decision dismissed an argument that a Mississippi law allowing the counting of mail-in ballots received after election day breaks the rule requiring polling to finish by the set date. 30 states have similar laws. The court also ruled President Donald Trump can fire commissioners from independent agencies, upending a century-old precedent and further increasing presidential power. Trump fired the Federal Trade Commission's two Democratic members who sued. In the majority opinion, Chief Justice John Roberts wrote, quote, "The president must have the assistance of officers he can trust." But the court also ruled Trump couldn't fire Federal Reserve Board member Lisa Cook, saying the Fed's importance to the economy means it must be more insulated from influence. A statement from the Institute for Women's Policy Research noted the president tried to use trumped-up accusations against Cook to pressure the central bank. Reading from their position, the Institute's Tanya Williams describes Trump's bullying as an affront to American values.
4: President Trump has made his contempt for both federal employees and the independence of agencies such as the Fed all too clear. These vendettas do nothing to help families struggling to afford the basics like health care or housing.
2: Today, the Supreme Court is expected to hand down a ruling on cases from Idaho and West Virginia deciding whether transgender athletes can compete in female school sports. The West Virginia case claims transgender girls competing in girls' sports violates Title IX, the federal law ensuring equal athletic opportunities by displacing biological females from teams, competitions, and scholarships. Half of states have related laws, and Layla Garcia with the advocacy group Equality New Mexico worries the high court could permit legal discrimination.
5: West Virginia versus BPJ is another clear plot to further divide our communities. But we also know that in New Mexico, we treat each other with love and acceptance, and we know that trans New Mexicans are our neighbors, our friends, our family members.
2: ICE issued a warning to a Syracuse, New York woman over a social media post showing the agent who shot dead a Minneapolis woman in January. Paige Lynn Gagne posted a picture showing the agent is still on the job and out in public, citing a news story that identified him. The agency sent a form letter accusing her of spreading threats against ICE personnel, and agents visited her personally. Adam Steinbaugh is with the Foundation for Individual Rights and Expression.
6: The First Amendment squarely prohibits ICE agents from intimidating Americans for nothing more than repeating information from a newspaper report. As we approach the 250th anniversary of our independence from England, where police now hassle residents over social media posts, let's not follow their lead.
2: A number of ICE protesters say despite not having broken any laws, the agency has tracked them and their vehicles, even stopping them when they try to cross the border. I'm Edwin J. Vieira for Pacifica Network and Public News Service. 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

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You're listening to Disintegration, the only goth show right here on KCSB-FM in Santa Barbara, 91.9 on the dial or kcsb.org on the World Wide Web. And we just heard Awoken by Sad Lovers and Giants from their brand new album, The Weight of Forgotten Dreams, that they released on June 12th of this year. And if you're just tuning in, we're doing a monthly wrap-up, wrapping up all the new releases that came out in goth and post-punk in the month of June. We've played some awesome songs so far. We've got some awesome songs coming up, so stay tuned for that. Coming up your way, more goth and post-punk right here on Disintegration on KCSB-FM in Santa Barbara. This is Breathe In Silence by This Eternal Decay right here on KCSB. We'll be right back.

We just heard A Dark Score by Lone Assembly from their new album Knots and Chains. Before that, we heard Wear You Out by Hollows from their new album Dream. And before that was Pretend by Patrick Adolphson from his new single by the same name, Pretend. Before that was Breathe in Silence by This Eternal Decay. And at the very top of our set, starting at 11, was Awoken by Sad Lovers and Giants from their new album The Weight of Forgotten Dreams. If you're just tuning in, this is Disintegration, the only goth show on KCSB FM in Santa Barbara, where we play all the best in goth and post-punk, and today we're doing a monthly wrap-up, surveying some of the best stuff that came out in goth and post-punk in the month of June. It's been a great show so far. We have about half an hour left, and then stay tuned. We have a new schedule for the summer. So tune into your favorite shows this week. There might be some shifts in the schedule. Some new programmers, welcome aboard to you guys right here on KCSB FM in Santa Barbara. 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Like I said, this is Space by Mouth Ulcers right here on KCSB FM in Santa Barbara.

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You're listening to Disintegration, the only goth show right here on KCSB-FM in Santa Barbara. And we just heard Crazy by Sea Surfer from their new album, Angels. Before that, we heard Shadow Zone by After the Sin. And before that was Forastero by Senseless Pity, and that was the Pensamiento Critico remix that just came out this June. Before that was Space by Mouth Ulcers, and right now we're listening to Mirage by Midnight Passage. If you like the show so far, thanks so much for listening. We do this every week, Tuesday from 10 to noon. And if you're looking for something completely different but also just as cool, you can tune in to Homesick at Space Camp this Thursday on KCSB at 10 p.m. to midnight. It's just a variety rock show that my good friend and housemate Nyla hosts. She's been going strong for, I think, 3 or 4 years. It's a very cool show. So yeah, give it a listen this Thursday, Homesick at Space Camp at 10 p.m. But for now, you're listening to Disintegration, and this is Mirage by Midnight Passage. We have about 20 minutes left of our show, folks, so stay tuned for more goth and post-punk. And just stay tuned forever, because KCSB rules. 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

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And listening to The Figurehead by Softkill, a new release by them. Before that, we heard Shoot Me Once, Kill Me Twice by The Last Tsar. And before that was Shadows Bite by Never and Castelli from Never's new album called The Gray. It was kind of a short set to end off the show. Thanks so much for tuning in to this episode of Disintegration, where we're wrapping up the month of June with all new songs in goth and post-punk that came out last month. Right here on KCSB, stay tuned for more, and stay tuned for the rest of the week for our new summer schedule. All right, I'll see you next week.

0: Every Friday and Saturday night, the Santa Barbara International Film Festival's Film Center hosts after-hours showings of cult classics and first-run genre films, sponsored by KCSB-FM. On June 19th and 20th, the return of David Lynch's surreal mystery thriller, Blue Velvet, his breakthrough film from 1986, restored to a 4K format for its 40th anniversary, and starring Kyle MacLachlan, Isabella Rossellini, and Dennis Hopper. June 26th and 27th bring a 30th anniversary 4K restoration of Wes Craven's meta horror film, Scream, in which a mass killer known as Ghostface begins murdering high school students in a small town in California, where a group of friends use their knowledge of horror movies to unmask the killer, starring Neve Campbell, Courtney Cox, David Arquette, and Drew Barrymore. On July 3rd and 4th, there will be an area debut of Camp, the new hipster horror film by Avalon Fast, in which a young Emily finds solace as a camp counselor while navigating grief, witchcraft, and the power of female friendship. Taken in by the other counselors, Emily stands at the forefront of a new kind of life, but there's a voice out in the woods telling Emily to run, with Zola Grimmer, Alice Wordsworth, and Cherry Moore. And on July 10th and 11th, a 20th anniversary screening of David Frankel's The Devil Wears Prada, in which Andy, Anne Hathaway, a smart but sensible young journalist, starts working as an assistant to the cynical high fashion magazine editor Miranda Priestley, Meryl Streep. After Hours films screen at the SBIFF Film Center, which is at 916 State Street. Showtimes are 9 p.m. Tickets and more info can be found at sbifftheaters.com.
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This is the first week that I am not programming from underneath Stork Tower in Isla Vista, but in my own home here in LA County. And I've been spending time with the family, my dad, talking a lot of music, and with my uncle in town, we've been listening to a lot of country bluegrass songs, one of which that we just heard came from the Country Gentlemen with their take on the classic song Jesse James, which comes off of their 1990 release Country Songs Old and New. I think this is one of the great examples of country bluegrass, and as we will see, the style really incorporates a lot of unique instrumentation with like lap steel, pedal steel, fiddle runs. But we're gonna get more into some country bluegrass tunes with another Country Gentleman song by the name of The Long Black Veil. Let's hear the Country Gentleman start us back up here on KCSB FM in Santa Barbara.

welcome back. For those of us who are just joining in, you are listening to Wood and Strings on KCSB FM in Santa Barbara 91.9 with your host Emmett. That last song we heard came from Ricky Skaggs, which is the title track off of his 1979 debut album, Sweet Temptation. This is the first example of a few songs that we'll hear that incorporates this country swing style, which I am very fond of. And before this, we heard Town Mountain with Ruination Line, which comes off of their 2008 album, Heroes and Heretics. This band comes out of Asheville, North Carolina, and has this honky-tonk vocal twang on this song, which is usually hit or miss for me, but in this case, I would consider it a hit. We're going to keep it going with some more country bluegrass songs next with the Del McCurry Band and Lee Ann Womack with Long Enough. This is a 2026 release of a song that was written during much older sessions of the Del McCurry Band and is released ahead of the 25th anniversary deluxe version of Del and the Boys. So, starting us back up is the Del McCurry Band.

us who are just joining in, you are listening to Wood and Strings on KCSB FM in Santa Barbara, 91.9. That last song that we heard came from Jake Penrod by the name of Tomorrow Night, which comes off of his 2013 album Close to Me. This song and the one before it, Jake Penrod's What We Have, are both songs where the pedal steel takes center stage, and I really love the humor of Tomorrow Night, how he's talking about having an awful hangover, but is only going to stop his drinking until the next day. Before this, we listened to Justin Trevino with a song off of his 2017 album, A Salute to Ray Price and the Cherokee Cowboys, where he does his performance of Heartaches by the Number, which is one of my favorite country swing songs. We're going to keep it going with some more country bluegrass tunes, next with Bobby Flores with Too Much Love Is Spoiling You, which comes off of his 2013 album, Festival Favorites. And the slow fiddle intro of this song reminds me a lot of the Ray Price hits. A lot of nostalgia that I can feel from that sound, so let me know what you guys think. Here's Bobby Flores starting us back up.

Welcome back, all of you lovely listeners. Once again, if you are just joining us, you are tuned in to Wood and Strings on KCSB FM in Santa Barbara 91.9. That last song that we heard in our look at country bluegrass came from the Mountain Grass unit with Boundary Waters, which is a song on their 2022 album Places to Be. This is an instrumental, more jam grass track that I can get some country vibes out of, but it's probably more that I wanted to sneak some jam grass songs into this hour, just like the next song that's going to start our last set. But back to the songs that we just heard. We also heard from Robert Earl Keen and Peter Rowan with 99 Years for One Dark Day, which comes off of Robert Earl Keen's 2015 album Happy Prisoner, The Bluegrass Sessions. Like I said before, Peter Rowan is actually normally a masterclass in bluegrass lead vocals, but lays down some very impressive backing vocals on this song. Before this track, we heard from Farron Young with Sweet Dreams, a song off of his 2013 release Hello Walls. And this is another track where the pedal steel takes a central role in the song. And a fun fact about Farron Young, he jump-started his career from a singing cowboy film role. We're going to keep it going with some more country bluegrass songs. The last set of our hour is going to start off with Kitchen Dwellers' Colder Nights, which comes off of their 2017 album Ghost in the Bottle. And it has a very driving banjo riff that leads into some very tasteful solos. So here is the Kitchen Dwellers starting off our last set of the hour.

0: You've done such a fine job. Quit playing with your fringe there, Wendell, and come over and tell them about a special record offer.
1: Okay.
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1: Thank you, Waldo. I just want to take a minute of your time and tell you about something we're real proud of. It's a little commemorative, you know, like looking back kind of a record. And it's entitled Red. It's entitled Red Remembers.
3: Said looking back.
1: Red Remembers the 60s.
2: In his own style.
1: In his own style.
2: That's important. Don't leave that
1: classic
2: out.
1: Classic numbers from the 1960s, done in a Western style. A lot of people might enjoy and remember like this one, the old Inagata De Vita.
4: Inagata De Vita, honey, don't you know I'll always be true. Inagata De Vita.
1: How about that old Wild Thing?
4: Wild Thing, you make my heart sing. You make everything groovy. Wild Thing, you move me. I want to know for sure.
2: Wild Thing, I think you move me.
1: Thank you, Waldo. And who could ever forget, I Am the Monkey.
4: Here we come, walking down the street. Get the funniest looks from everybody I meet. Hey, hey, I'm a monkey.
1: I know that's a big hit on TV. And if you order soon, you get a special bonus. A little 45 record comes right with it. Includes a couple more classic numbers from the 60s. It's about the size here that Slade is showing for you. Thank you, Slade. And you get a couple more songs like this one, The Old Cake in the Park.
4: Someone left the cake out in the rain, and I don't think that I can make it, because it took so long to bake it, and I'll never find the recipe again.
1: And last but not least, one they enjoyed an awful lot over in Japan last year, a song that tells a story, Go Ask Alice.
4: One pill makes you taller.

it all, go ask Alice, and she's 10 feet tall. Thank you, folks. That's Red Remembers the 60s, Box 17 in Wyoming, Montana. Thank you. All right, thank you so much. I understand the 60s are coming back, and we're going to be right there.

Hello and welcome back for the final time in our hour today on Wood and Strings on KCSB FM in Santa Barbara 91.9. That last song we heard came from Red Knuckles and the Trailblazers, also known as Hot Rise, with Red Remembers the 60s. Red Knuckles and the Trailblazers is a derivative group of Hot Rise, where before a Hot Rise set, all of the group members would come up and have these funny alter egos where they would switch instruments and kind of just have a lot of fun with it, have fun with the audience, as you can hear with all the laughter on this track. And here we can hear them doing a bunch of 60s classic covers in a style that you would never hear them in. And I was playing this with my dad and uncle the other couple of nights and just laughing profusely at it. It's so unbelievably funny. Those guys have a great sense of humor. And before that, we heard from the Lil Smokies with Cheatin' Kind of Life, which comes off of their 2019 album Live at the Bluebird. This group hails from Missoula, Montana, and the song is a really upbeat country bluegrass track, one of those songs you kind of have to tap your foot to. And with that, that concludes our look at country bluegrass this week here on Wood and Strings. I have been your host, Emmett. I hope you all have a wonderful rest of your Tuesday afternoon. See ya.

0: This summer, Santa Barbara International Film Festival and the Santa Barbara Zoo are teaming up to present Zoovies. This three-part series of the family films will play on three Wednesday evenings at 5:30 p.m. on the hilltop at the Santa Barbara Zoo. Here's the lineup. On June 17th, it's The Lion King. On July 8th, Finding Nemo. 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
1: 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Ready for your question? Great. Who is noted as KCSB's founder? A. Bill Watterson. B. Bill Russell. C. Bill Ward. Or D. Bill Harrison. We'll give you a second to think on those bills. If you guessed Bill Harrison, then you are correct. Revel in that success. You earned it. A little bit of background here. 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

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Began with a new submission, Hands at Midnight by Bedford Bells from the album Fell in Love in My Hometown. This piece is Outposts of Oblivion by Human Bell from the eponymous album, which I stumbled upon at KCSB and am exploring currently. Some Isaac Hayes up next when this piece ends. The only piece from Hot Buttered Soul that I have yet to play. Hyperbolic, syllabic, Sesquidaly Mystic. I think I probably botched that, but there you go. Some great Isaac Hayes coming up next, and I'm on every Sunday from 10 to 12 noon. My name is Nicoletta, and I host this show every Sunday between the Better Way Gospel Hour and Dead Air with Blind Melon. Thanks for listening.

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My name is Nicoletta, and you're listening to Hardly Strictly Americana currently. The background piece is Spit by the collective Nicola Miller's Living Things from the album, also entitled Spit, to come out soon. There's an exclamation point, but since this is the radio, I didn't feel like yelling. On a darker note, that led out of Stella Donnelly's Boys Will Be Boys, which, needless to say, is not an endorsement of that phrase or the use of it. That's from her devastating album, Beware of the Dogs. Excellent album, just trigger warning for sexual assault references throughout. That led out of The Limit to Your Love by Feist from her album The Reminder, which I first came across at a blues dance session. And that led out of Isaac Hayes's Hyperbolic Syllabic Sesquidaily Mystic from Hot Buttered Soul. I think I did slightly better that time. And we'll have Sharon Jones and the Dap Kings up next on today's edition of Hardly Strictly Americana. But in the meantime, enjoy this new jazz piece, set to come out in August, so this is a bit of a sneak peek. Again, this is Spit by Nicola Miller's Living Things.

0: And that was I Have Never Loved Someone by My Brightest Diamond, the finale off her excellent album All Things Will Unwind, preceded by The Late Great Johnny Ace by Paul Simon, with Philip Glass contributing a little piece at the end from the album Hearts and Bones, excuse me. And I need to get more Johnny Ace on my collection, but you heard the one song I do have, Still Love You So, by Johnny Ace himself. Leading into that, when I saw Paul Simon recently, he played that song, which was a pleasant surprise, because at one point he joked he was never going to play that again, although I guess it was a joke, because there were several instances where people rushed the stage due to the John Lennon reference. But anyhow, that led out of the Johnny Ace song led out of Un Cuento Silencioso by Susana Baca from the album Seis Poemas, and that led out of These Tears, No Longer For You by Sharon Jones and the Dap Kings. More Hardly Strictly Americana coming up in a second.
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3: What they're saying is you make that decision, you make that choice, you cast your vote when you fill out your ballot and submit it.
2: Bernadette Reyes with the UCLA Voting Rights Project says a new Supreme Court ruling preserves election integrity. The 5-4 Watson versus the RNC decision dismissed an argument that a Mississippi law allowing the counting of mail-in ballots received after Election Day breaks the rule requiring polling to finish by the set date. 30 states have similar laws. The court also ruled President Donald Trump can fire commissioners from independent agencies, upending a century-old precedent and further increasing presidential power. Trump fired the Federal Trade Commission's two Democratic members who sued. In the majority opinion, Chief Justice John Roberts wrote, quote, "The president must have the assistance of officers he can trust." But the court also ruled Trump couldn't fire Federal Reserve Board member Lisa Cook, saying the Fed's importance to the economy means it must be more insulated from influence. A statement from the Institute for Women's Policy Research noted the president tried to use trumped-up accusations against Cook to pressure the central bank. Reading from their position, the Institute's Tanya Williams describes Trump's bullying as an affront to American values.
4: President Trump has made his contempt for both federal employees and the independence of agencies such as the Fed all too clear. These vendettas do nothing to help families struggling to afford the basics like health care or housing.
2: Today, the Supreme Court is expected to hand down a ruling on cases from Idaho and West Virginia deciding whether transgender athletes can compete in female school sports. The West Virginia case claims transgender girls competing in girls' sports violates Title IX, the federal law ensuring equal athletic opportunities by displacing biological females from teams, competitions, and scholarships. Half of states have related laws, and Layla Garcia with the advocacy group Equality New Mexico worries the high court could permit legal discrimination.
5: West Virginia versus BPJ is another clear plot to further divide our communities. But we also know that in New Mexico, we treat each other with love and acceptance, and we know that trans New Mexicans are our neighbors, our friends, our family members.
2: ICE issued a warning to a Syracuse, New York woman over a social media post showing the agent who shot dead a Minneapolis woman in January. Paige Lynn Gagne posted a picture showing the agent is still on the job and out in public, citing a news story that identified him. The agency sent a form letter accusing her of spreading threats against ICE personnel, and agents visited her personally. Adam Steinbaugh is with the Foundation for Individual Rights and Expression.
6: The First Amendment squarely prohibits ICE agents from intimidating Americans for nothing more than repeating information from a newspaper report. As we approach the 250th anniversary of our independence from England, where police now hassle residents over social media posts, let's not follow their lead.
2: A number of ICE protesters say despite not having broken any laws, the agency has tracked them and their vehicles, even stopping them when they try to cross the border. I'm Edwin J. Vieira for Pacifica Network and Public News Service. 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
8: Esteja alerta para as regras dos três. O que você dá retornará para você. Essa lição você tem que aprender. Você só ganha o que você merece.

This is the second hour of Hardly Strictly Americana. We began with Silence from Portishead's third album, appropriately entitled Third. That's the opener, and I realized I'd never played that before. And yes, that does end very abruptly on the album. It goes straight into the next song, Hunter. But the very first time I heard that song, it was on a YouTube video, and it just ended. And so this captures the effect of the first time I heard that song, if anyone's curious about why I did that. And then along came Betty. That is the title of this Art Blakey and the Jazz Messengers piece you're listening to. This is from the album Monin, and this will continue on for a bit before we move on to some Gabby Moreno. You're listening to Hardly Strictly Americana. My name is Nicoletta, and I'm on every Sunday from 10 to noon, a.m., at 10 a.m. to 12 noon, in between the Better Way Gospel Hour and Dead Air with Blind Melon. Stay tuned.

And this is Hardly Strictly Americana at KCSB. This piece is Beck Roads from the Highway Blossoms soundtrack. And just a reminder that you can look up all the music I play at Spinatron. You can access that either from spinatron.com or from kcsb.org. But either way, you can find all my past playlists, and you can listen to the two most recent weeks

does shows. So there's an archive available for 2 weeks after the show airs, basically. And before Backroads, the current piece you heard Taught to Lie by Samantha Crane from her album Kid Face, you heard Hidden Charms by Howlin' Wolf, one of his famous singles. I have that on one of his various compilations of his classic work. That led out of Hurt's All Gone by Samantha Fish from Chills and Fever, and Mess a Good Thing by Gabby Moreno from Illustrated Songs. We'll have Sandy Bell up next after this. Lots of great music coming up. Thanks for tuning in.

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And on today's episode of Hardly Strictly Americana, you are currently tuned to Mulatuas.k's Yigele Tezeta, roughly translated as My Own Memory, from the compilation Ethiopics Volume 4. That led out of Stop by Liz Wright from her excellent album Dreaming Wide Awake, and Can't Help the Way I Feel by Lillian Madeline from their album Canterbury Girls. You heard Runs a Little Deeper by Samantha Hoey from a single she released last year. And last but not least, Caroline Says 2 by Sandy Bell from the album When I Leave Ohio. And up next is a song by Pink Floyd's Richard Wright from his last solo album, performed here on the at a concert released released as the video David Gilmour in Concert. I have an audio version here, and I thought of it because the saxophonist Dick Perry, who played with Pink Floyd a bunch of times, passed away recently, and this has a nice sax solo from him, so I wanted to feature that. Pardon that it's a little bit lo-fi. You might have to tune it up a little bit, and then we'll have time for one song after that. Don't worry, nothing blaring after that. A fairly quiet Courtney Barnett song after. So, we are getting close to the end of Hardly Strictly Americana, but some great music still coming, and then Dead Air with Blind Melon after that. Stay tuned.

forward. First up, we have Are You Ready by Anna Justin. 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

Welcome back to KCSB FM in Santa Barbara at 91.9. I'm DJ Banks, and you are listening to The Second Sex, a show based off of Simone de Beauvoir's most famous work, the French feminist existentialist philosopher. Here, we play music by women, for women. Usually, I'd be joined by DJ Maddie, but she's in Seattle. So right now, today it's just me. We've been playing some soft electronic with some alternative pop. I'm trying to focus on lots of guitar and fun vocals. The last song you just heard was Heaven 2 by La La La La. I like the vocal distortion in it. It's kind of shoegazy, and I really like the instrumental. La La La La is an artist based in Chicago, but she was born in London, which I think is pretty cool. We have a couple of British artists playing today. Heaven 2 is the title of her latest EP from 2026. She recently moved to LA and signed with Sub Pop Records. You might recognize other artists signed to that label like Waze Blood and Suki Waterhouse, who I actually saw in high school in 2022. Before that was I Know You're the Moon by Leila Ibrahimi. The beginning of the song kind of reminds me of Boa by Duvet. If any of you are familiar with the instrumentals, I really like her voice. It starts off soft, with soft vocals and instrumentals before becoming larger and louder throughout the song. I feel like that's kind of a classic thing that artists are doing lately. Kind of reminded me of Phoebe Bridgers' most recent song she's just put out, Lost Boys, and then, of course, I think her most popular song, I Know the End. This is from her EP titled Planet You Forgot Me, which was released this month in June. And I chose this song because it has a Jeff Buckley lyric mention. And so that's kind of my shout out to DJ Maddie for not being here today because she loves Jeff Buckley. Before that was God is a Woman's Name by Indigo Spark. I think the title of that song is kind of fitting for that show, and I'm a religious studies major, so I appreciate God references. She's an Australian-born artist. She focuses on atmospheric soundscapes. This is from her 2022 album Hysteria, which was produced with Aaron Dessner from The National. Aaron Dessner produces for lots of famous artists lately, like Sharon Van Etten. You may remember him from Taylor Swift's Folklore and Evermore, and then I also believe that he's producing Gracie Abrams' music nowadays. I really like her voice, and upon doing my research about her, I found out that her parents named her after the Duke Ellington song Mood Indigo. So it looks like music is like in her blood and was kind of meant for her. And she also used to be in a relationship with Adrian Lenker from Big Thief. I feel like that's a fun fact. Before that, you heard Telepathy by Lean Lovitch. This is from her album called Stateless from 2007. Lean mostly made music in the 80s and the 70s and the 90s, and then she retired for a couple decades before coming back in the late 2000s. Her music is a part of new wave and space age pop. I find that I just really like the way her voice sounds behind those instrumentals. And then the first song you heard was titled Are You Ready by Anna Justin. I thought this one had really cool background vocal modulation. She's an indie producer and musician living between Seattle and Montreal. She self-produces a lot of her music, and I feel like her music, I like listening to it on foggy days, and here in Santa Barbara, I'm hoping we're at the end of June gloom, and so maybe listening to this music on a nice foggy day, even though I think it's sunny outside right now, will help ensure the end of June gloom, as it's going to be July in a couple days. Next up, you're listening to Dying Star by Ivy. Please enjoy.

Hello. If you need a reminder, you're listening to KCSB FM in Santa Barbara. I'm DJ Binks, and you're listening to The Second Sex, a radio show where we play music made by women for women. The last song you just heard was titled Heaven 2 by La La La La. Has some very cool vocal distortion. It's kind of shoegazy. I really like the instrumental. La La La La is based in Chicago, but she was born in London. This is titled after... I just realized I messed that up. The last song that you just listened to was Force Quit by Horsepower. It's their latest release from January 2026. It's a New York-based project made by Charlotte Weinman, who describes herself as a former proclaimed horse girl. And to that, I just have to say, me too. I feel like I notice a lot of horse themes in girl music lately. That's kind of what me and Maddie like to call it. Reminds me of the band Horse Girl, which I've actually seen live. She describes her project as a study in earnestness through and through. Before that, you heard Blue Talk Piano by Cusk. This is a UK duo of Esme Creed-Miles and Evie Heiler-Ziegler. Esme is the lead singer, and I think she just has a very unique voice. I really like it on the back of this instrumental. This is the second release from The Bird, a new independent label by Charlie Wayne. You may recognize him from Black Country New Road. Another one of their members, Isaac Wood, is touring with Phoebe Bridgers in Europe next year. Cusk has only released this song and then another one called Doom's Banjo. I'm kind of excited to see what they do next. I really enjoy female pop duos. Before that, you heard My Heart Was Good, parentheses, You Never Knew by Shiny Hunt. This artist have a soft pop and girly voice, but a nice background guitar that I think comes in later in the song. They're a Copenhagen-based indie rock, alt rock, shoegaze, dream rock group. They began releasing music in 2023. Their latest single is from April 2026. Their band name is connected to Pokemon, which I actually had to look up because I've never played Pokemon before, but it's supposed to evoke nostalgia. Shiny Hunt, from my understanding, is about finding rare variations of Pokemon characters. And then before that, you heard Suzuki Rhythm Boy by The Crying Nudes. The artist behind this project is named Fine Glindvad, also Copenhagen-based songwriter, producer, and composer. Here we're kind of continuing with the soft vocalist theme. I wonder if that's a Scandinavian thing or if I've just found a really specific group of people. Fine used to make music under a group called China, and I think her voice and this music kind of reminds me of Hope Sandoval and Mazzy Star. And then before that, you heard Dying Star by Ivy. This has some slow guitar. It's very stripped back. It has soft vocals. I think we're continuing with the Heaven theme here, if you remember Heaven 2. This band was formed in 1994 with lead singer Dominique Durand. Alternative pop and French influence vocals. If you were listening closely, you can kind of tell that Dominique has a French accent, which I think is really, really fun. Dying Star is from their first album, which was released in 1995, titled Realistic. And then next up, we're playing a song, Half, by the artist project named Emery. I hope you enjoy.

I'm DJ Banks, and you've been listening to the show Second Sex on KCSB FM in Santa Barbara. The last song that you just heard was titled The Dark by Chelsea Wolfe. Chelsea Wolfe was recommended by my friend Rocket. She blends elements of gothic rock, doom metal, and folk. This is her latest release, just from a week ago. This song is slower and more instrumental. I thought we would kind of continue with the guitar theme. Chelsea grew up in Northern California, just like DJ Maddie, who is not here today. I grew up in Los Angeles in Southern California. Before that was Sing This All Together by Chibo Matto. Chibo Matto is a Japanese-born duo formed in 1994 with the members Yuka Honda and Miho Hattori. Their title is Italian. It translates to crazy food or food madness. This is from their 1997 album called Super Relax. I think they have really fun and unique instrumentals as well as unique voices, a little bit different from the rest of the stuff that I played today. Their duo officially disbanded in 2001. They played a couple shows together in the 2010s, but they unfortunately disbanded again in 2017. And then before that, you heard Cutting Room Floor by Allie Evanson, a Detroit musician now based in Los Angeles. She does synthetic alt pop. It was a little bit more upbeat than the past couple songs, but still kind of a focus on the soft, girly vocals. It reminds me of 300 Dreams by the band After, if anyone has ever heard of that song. And this is her latest album from February 2026. And then before that, you heard Half by Emery. This is a release from 2025 with the 23-year-old singer-songwriter, drummer, and producer Emery Wellens. She records her music super acoustic and then translates it in a very digital electronic way, somewhere between folk and electronic, which I don't know about you guys, but that is two of my favorites. I want to thank you guys today for tuning into The Second Sex. I'm DJ Banks, and next week I'll be joined by DJ Maddie when she returns for Seattle. If you like listening to music by women for women, make sure to tune in next week on Tuesday at 4 p.m. Thank you so much.

0: I'm Al Lindsay. From the beginning, there were Americans who knew the most famous words of the Declaration of Independence did not apply to them.
1: There were many enslaved people who understood that slavery was in direct conflict with those words.
0: Those words, all men are created equal, left many people out.
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0: Native Americans were referred to as savages.
3: We've suffered tremendously at the hands of what is now our federal government. 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
0: Today on Reveal, the long struggle to live up to America's founding promise. But first, this news.
4: Welcome to 2026 Talks, where we're following our democracy in historic times.
5: What they're saying is you make that decision, you make that choice, you cast your vote when you fill out your ballot and submit it.
4: Bernadette Reyes with the UCLA Voting Rights Project says a new Supreme Court ruling preserves election integrity. The 5-4 Watson versus the RNC decision dismissed an argument that a Mississippi law allowing the counting of mail-in ballots received after election day breaks the rule requiring polling to finish by the set date. 30 states have similar laws. The court also ruled President Donald Trump can fire commissioners from independent agencies, upending a century-old precedent and further increasing presidential power. Trump fired the Federal Trade Commission's two Democratic members who sued. In the majority opinion, Chief Justice John Roberts wrote, quote, "The president must have the assistance of officers he can trust." But the court also ruled Trump couldn't fire Federal Reserve Board member Lisa Cook, saying the Fed's importance to the economy means it must be more insulated from influence. A statement from the Institute for Women's Policy Research noted the president tried to use trumped-up accusations against Cook to pressure the central bank. Reading from their position, the Institute's Tanya Williams describes Trump's bullying as an affront to American values.
6: President Trump has made his contempt for both federal employees and the independence of agencies such as the Fed all too clear. These vendettas do nothing to help families struggling to afford the basics like health care or housing.
4: Today, the Supreme Court is expected to hand down a ruling on cases from Idaho and West Virginia deciding whether transgender athletes can compete in female school sports. The West Virginia case claims transgender girls competing in girls' sports violates Title IX, the federal law ensuring equal athletic opportunities by displacing biological females from teams, competitions, and scholarships. Half of states have related laws, and Layla Garcia with the advocacy group Equality New Mexico worries the high court could permit legal discrimination.
7: West Virginia versus BPJ is another clear plot to further divide our communities. But we also know that in New Mexico, we treat each other with love and acceptance, and we know that trans New Mexicans are our neighbors, our friends, our family members.
4: ICE issued a warning to a Syracuse, New York woman over a social media post showing the agent who shot dead a Minneapolis woman in January. Paige Lynn Gagne posted a picture showing the agent is still on the job and out in public, citing a news story that identified him. The agency sent a form letter accusing her of spreading threats against ICE personnel, and agents visited her personally. Adam Steinbaugh is with the Foundation for Individual Rights and Expression.
8: The First Amendment squarely prohibits ICE agents from intimidating Americans for nothing more than repeating information from a newspaper report. As we approach the 250th anniversary of our independence from England, where police now hassle residents over social media posts, let's not follow their lead.
4: A number of ICE protesters say despite not having broken any laws, the agency has tracked them and their vehicles, even stopping them when they try to cross the border. I'm Edwin JVR for Pacifica Network and Public News Service. 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
9: Hey, how are you?